0: and I can't say too much.
1: Yeah.
0: It has nothing to do with YouTube. This has to do with, I don't want to get people in trouble or myself in trouble, right? So just in conversations with some folks over there, what is coming, and the world is not prepared for it. The prophecy world is not prepared for it. Some people in Bible prophecy are.
2: Oh yeah.
0: Some people in the financial world are, but it's a very small amount. Blockchain is coming. I could say there's so much more I want to say.
1: Yeah.
0: But the warning, the warning is very evident.
1: Yeah.
0: I had some excellent conversations in private with people in Singapore. It's coming. It's coming much faster than people know.
1: Yeah.
0: It's on a conservative side, you got 2 years at most. And that might sound alarming to people, but it's at this point where people need to be very well aware of what's coming. I want to say this before we go any further, James. Blockchain in and of itself is not the mark of the beast. So if we wake up tomorrow and find ourselves in the digital world, it does not mean you missed the rapture.
2: Yeah, that's right.
0: You've got to be able to separate and realize things are moving forward. The way that the economy has been done is about ready to change. James, you know a lot about the economy. There's trouble in the economy. You got to be smart right now, very smart, and understand what's coming, but you got to be prepared.
1: Yeah.
0: And we could be here for a while going through some things, and people are going to be freaked out.
1: Yeah.
0: And we are about ready to be launched into a digital world.
1: Now, I guess the issue here is that a lot of people don't know what blockchain is. Well, a lot of people know what blockchain is. I just don't think people understand the significance of it.
0: And how it works.
1: Yeah, and in the Bible prophecy world, I think people don't understand how much of an accelerator that can actually end up being. Especially if you're talking about a totalitarian regime that wants to take full advantage of a mechanism that encourages independence and mistrust. I mean, if you really think about it, you know, like without getting into all the details of how blockchain works and all that kind of thing. I mean, look, it's not just valuable because it's blockchain. You know what I mean? I mean, it's valuable only when multiple parties have to share or verify records. Like that's where it becomes like really, really valuable, because when they do this, they don't want to be able to fully trust one another or one central controlling, one central operator controlling like the whole system. That's where it becomes extremely valuable. Now, if I'm an Antichrist, future Antichrist leader, I'm probably not going to be a big fan of blockchain. And I'm probably going to use blockchain to be the tool that accelerates the path to what I know is going to happen in Revelation 13. Let me just say this, without even being asked the question. Could blockchain become the big thing? Yeah. It could become the biggest thing because of all the fraud and the craziness and all the other things that are happening. So I don't know, where do we start, bro? Like, do we want to describe like what a distributed database looks like and you know, like what it means in cryptography and all that? Like, is that something that we should talk about, or do we like take the application of it? Because there's a lot of things, bro, economic incentives, there's all kinds of things that tie to it.
0: The application is necessary because some of the technology behind it is most people aren't gonna get anyways. I mean, okay. I'm still learning about it.
1: Okay.
0: I'm learning about it all the time. It's nonstop. But with this, what it does is it will change the dynamic of everything because everything's going digital. I think everybody gets that. We are digital ID in the UK, digital money, there's gonna be digital transferring of funds and so forth.
1: Yep.
0: With this, the dynamic changes.
1: Yep.
0: I'll throw it to you another way. So I'll tell you some things off the record, James. I'm not gonna tell you everything right now because I can't. But simply, we talked about where the money is going, and China and Taiwan and that whole region are much more advanced in this area than the Western world is.
1: Yep.
0: And I asked a question to someone, where's the power base going to be?
1: Yeah.
0: It's going to be in the Gulf states.
1: Yeah.
0: And they are far further along with this technology for financing and economics than the US or Europe are.
1: Yep.
0: So, and then you look at this, I think most of your viewers remember when the UAE said, hey, we're not gonna be trading in petrodollars anymore.
1: Yep.
0: We're going digital. Right?
1: Yep.
0: They've been doing Saudi Arabia has been planning this for years. So has the UAE, the Gulf states, and so has the Far East.
1: Yeah.
0: And they're much more advanced than most people realize.
1: Yeah, and I should probably say this right off the bat with the petrodollar statement. The petrodollar is deeply misunderstood by a whole lot of people. It's a phrase that we tend to use to speak of the strength of U.S. currency within the context of energy consumption. But the phrase petrodollar, the word petrodollar that we oftentimes use, is a lot more consequential with respect to the law that used to prohibit Saudi Arabia from buying U.S. treasuries or bonds. And when we started digging oil in Saudi Arabia and we started beginning to build in Saudi Arabia, what we referred to as the petrodollar was the mechanism by which Saudi Arabia would end up buying treasuries and bonds, basically, in order to be able to take ownership in exchange for energy in a way that was not in violation of United States law. So when we talk about petrodollar, the way that we understand the fiat currency known as the U.S. dollar is greatly determined by how, at least in the Middle East, when it comes to energy, how energy is traded for with the purchase of treasuries and bonds and so on and so forth. When Saudi Arabia did not renew the contract that involved the purchase of treasuries and bonds, it was more of a reflection of how the law has changed with respect to how things can be purchased, not necessarily repudiation on the subject of the United States dollar. Although the reason why it was viewed as repudiation on the United States dollar is because of the person who was president at the time that the document in essence was not renewed. Now I'm oversimplifying the discussion, but the bigger issue with respect to how blockchain comes into play here is far more deeply consequential than just the transfer of currency. And this is very difficult for people to be able to understand if they can't even define it. So just for the purpose of being very brief and giving people a better understanding of how blockchain works, we have to understand that a blockchain, if you were to define it, is, and I know some people are going to beat me up on this a little bit because I'm trying to oversimplify this, but basically it's a sequence of batches of data that we refer to as blocks. Each block contains records or transactions, okay? It also creates a timestamp or what we would refer to as an ordering reference. Now, an ordering reference is an interesting, it's difficult to explain what that means. It is by far a cryptographic fingerprint of the previous block, okay? So without me getting into all kinds of complexities, you can have block one, okay, and a hash, and then block two would include block one with a hash, okay? And then block three would include block two with the hash, and block four would include block three with the hash. Now, what does that mean? Okay, first and foremost, other data is needed by the network in order to maintain the information that comes from a blockchain. Because every block points back to the one before it, the blocks form a chain, and a simplified structure like the one that I just described helps to explain why it's so valuable, okay? Perhaps the best way of putting it is like this, to anybody who doesn't know anything about it. Changing an old block changes its fingerprint. You can't find an old block in a blockchain and change it without breaking the reference in every block after it, okay? So that makes tampering detectable. It's literally impossible to break a block and not get caught doing it. So it doesn't mean historical data is mathematically impossible to change. It doesn't mean that at all. But what it does mean is that changing it becomes increasingly difficult. And when I say that, I mean expensive. It becomes very obvious. And by the way, very politically unacceptable, especially considering what other foreign governments are doing, like China, and what they're doing with the CCP. It's very interesting. So depending on the blockchain that exists, you can't do it. Now, I should just probably say this so that everybody understands. The reason why it was invented is because of one simple fact, and that is digital information is easy to replicate. It's super easy to copy. So it creates a problem for digital money because they do

0: let me say this. A person could try to spend the same digital coin two times. That's probably the better way of putting it, right? I could have a digital coin. I could go spend it two times. Everybody refers to this as like the dual spending. Not the dual spending. I think they refer to it as like the double spending problem. A traditional financial system would solve this through having a central authority for identification, okay? This is how CBDCs work, or central digital banking currencies. This is how they work, okay? And those central authorities have typically been like a processing center, a bank, a clearinghouse. You know, like if you go and buy something on Stripe, you use Stripe to sell something or buy something. Governments sometimes do it, or even like an accounting system. Bitcoin, this is why I mentioned Bitcoin. Bitcoin introduced a very practical way for a decentralized network to agree on who owns what. In other words, without relying on a central ledger or any central keeper. That's why Bitcoin has become so popular and so expensive, because you only have so much Bitcoin, so the more people want it, the more valuable it becomes. Bitcoin, by the way, was not the first attempt at digital money or cryptographic currency. I just want to say that right off the bat. It was, by the way, the first major system to combine all of these ideas into a decentralized network, okay? So that decentralized network was really important because it was designed to resist double spending. If you tried to spend two times, you would break its value, in essence. So this is where we get the term the ledger. This is why everybody calls blockchain the ledger, okay? Because the ledger does records everything. Like it records anything that you could think of. You know, Alice paid Bob, or you know, some asset moved from one address to another, or a contract was just modified and it was recorded here. People will start signing contracts using blockchain mechanisms, right? So that modifications of contracts won't be easy, or you know, they're creating tokens, or this will be a big one. You ready for this? This is why I think it'll be everywhere. Is people will start voting using blockchain. Can you imagine that? You're not going to be able to change a vote that way. Imagine if blockchain was used for that. I think that's been the big reason why the president of the United States has made such a big deal of it, right? So not every blockchain acts the same, okay? And it doesn't behave the same, which is why we're still in the Wild West phase, if that makes any kind of sense. And I hope I haven't confused people more by getting into this, but I think we have to talk about it, because it is in essence the result of the discussions of Bitcoin and Ethereum, and all like they all center around the same kind of thing. They all relate to cryptographic hashing, and it's complicated. Like it's very, very complicated, especially when you start talking about public keys versus private keys and wallets and what those mean. And I mean, man, but I could go on and on and on and on, like custodial wallets. It gets crazy. It gets really, really, really nuts. But what does that mean here? For the right person, it means unmitigated power.
1: So this is why people need to be alerted to what is coming.
0: Yeah.
1: The ability, yep, of a system it's coming. A system is coming. It looks like this is the technology that's going to be used, and it's a system that you will not be able to escape from.
0: 1,000%, bro.
1: Yeah.
0: I wish I said it that way. You said you just did in 30 seconds what I took 10 minutes to describe.
1: Well, we probably should do a program sometime with a little bit of going down the application a little bit more, but I have more questions to ask you.
0: Yeah.
1: About more topics about other stuff, but when we see what's coming with AI, and then you throw in quantum computing into it, there is no escape. So apart from the Lord Jesus Christ, and people need to be aware, it's going to change.
0: Yeah, with AI and quantum computing, yes, absolutely. Yep.
1: And it, in and of itself, it is not the mark of the beast. This is technology.
0: Yeah.
1: But it's technology that gives the ability of Revelation chapter 13, all the teeth that's necessary that cause no one to be able to buy or sell unless they worship the beast or his image. Going, and when you look at Daniel chapter 7, this final beast system, yep, has these huge iron teeth.
0: Yeah.
1: It gives the teeth.

0: Yeah, that's right.
1: And that are necessary.
0: Yeah, and the summary on quantum computing is simple, and I should be able to describe it to you within a few sentences. Let me just simply say this about quantum computing. Quantum computing doesn't mean you read email faster. Or like if you took a quantum computer and you, in essence, put it down within the context of like regular everyday use, it's kind of worthless. Okay. Quantum computing is a big deal because of the way that it actually deals with cryptography. Okay. So quantum computing can buy a million times faster than the greatest supercomputer out there break algorithms, okay? So that's where it gets kind of... AI and quantum computing in and of themselves are not the mark of the beast, obviously, as you said, okay? But goodness gracious, bro, what they can do, what they are capable of in being able to hand power, look... let me just say this, a traditional computer, the one that's on my wrist, the one that's in your phone, the one that's like on your laptop, they can process information step by step. That's what they do, okay? Quantum computers analyze enormous numbers of possibilities all at the same time. It doesn't just say, I do this, then I go to this, then I go to this, then I go to this. There's a limitation created by general computers that do this. So... it allows quantum computers do this, it allows them to solve certain problems at speeds that are like, that could completely transform anything we know about encryption or surveillance or finance or yes, even artificial intelligence. As a matter of fact, some people will argue that you can't reach AGI or ASI in artificial intelligence if you don't master how quantum computers process the data. The mechanics of that are absolutely scary, okay? Because if you understand the core of what that means, bro, like, brace yourself, okay? Let me just say this. This will help people understand this. And I made a video on this, by the way. I did a video on this a couple of weeks ago, which is why I sound somewhat reasonably researched on all this, because I had to spend some time really understanding it. Quantum computing is in many ways simple to understand. As I said this before, a traditional computer works through all the possibilities, like literally one step at a time, but a quantum computer processes it all at the same time. As a matter of fact, it runs faster when it processes all at the same time, okay? So any problem that would take normal computers years to solve could be handled in literal seconds, in microseconds, by a quantum computer. So once that power gets combined with AI, and there's no longer the need for a human being to ramp the problem, bro, forget AI. How about we just talk about like surveillance or digital currency? It's game over. Any kind of global data system. You put quantum computing in there, bro, forget enforcement activity. What about anticipatory action? If you think the social credit system in China right now is like no joke, wait until quantum computing meets it. You'll have a thought and you'll go to jail.
1: It's and it's coming.
0: 100%.
1: Okay, I want to move on to something else here in a minute, but if we put it into the perspective of God is omnipotent, all powerful, omniscient, all knowing, and you start looking at the attributes of God, omnipresent, it's going to appear everywhere. This technology gives Antichrist the ability to appear omnipotent, omniscient,
0: 100,000%
1: omnipresent.
0: Yes.
1: And this is what Satan does. He has to mimic.
0: Yes.
1: So much so that I believe it's the technology that's going to allow.
0: Yep, you're not wrong.
1: This image of the beast to actually be what's going to appear to be a living image, but it's going to be an image of the beast.
0: Yep.
1: And also, with the beast, Antichrist, and false prophet, they will perform lying signs and wonders. So there'll be miracles, but they're going to be false.
0: Yep.
1: And what's coming with technology is going to allow them to appear that way. Why? Because the miracles of Jesus, the signs and wonders he did, the works that he did, Gospel of John is very clear, they testify of who Jesus is. Satan knows. That's what the Bible tells us. That's God's written word. The miracles will testify The fake miracles will testify the Antichrist is the Christ and Jesus was a fake. That's what he's going at. So he must appear omniscient, omnipresent, omnipotent, having miracles and everything. And a lot of it is really is setting up the nation of Israel, who has the Bible that tells about these messianic attributes, that what you expect from the Messiah. He's going to appear to have all of these things. And at a time, James, here's something else that Jesus didn't do in his first coming, but he will in his second coming, is one of the challenges that Jews have had with not accepting Jesus as Messiah when he came the first time is because he didn't conquer Rome. And they're looking for a Messiah that's conquered. Yeah, guess what? Antichrist comes on the system with all of the attributes, including fake miracles, appearing to be real based on quantum and AI technology, and able to conquer the enemies of Israel. Guess what? You talk about the world being set up for Antichrist, who is going to be the false Christ. Yeah. He's not going to be the real one. But that's where all of this is all of it is going at a time where, with the technology of blockchain, where nobody can buy or sell unless they receive mark. Everything. It's a system that you won't be able to escape from.
0: Yeah, and what makes it so unique about the Antichrist world, the Revelation 13 world, is not the fact that it's digital, not the fact that it's a tracking system. It's what makes it remarkable is there's no way to subvert it.
1: Right.
0: That's where it becomes so remarkable.
1: Yeah, there absolutely is no way. Yep. And it's coming. So
0: at a global level.
1: Listen, we could get raptured tomorrow, but if this technology comes, if we wake up a year from now, all of a sudden it's implemented, banking changed as you know it, do not be afraid. It doesn't mean you miss the rapture or anything. Not until, it's not yet the mark of the beast.
0: You're right.
1: And before we have the official mark of the beast, you have to have 10 kings.
0: Yep, you're right.
1: And then something else you have to have besides the 10 kings, then you also have to have an official beast.
0: Yep.
1: So there's certain things that aren't in play yet, but with this technology that we're talking about, friends, don't just be thinking. Be thinking. The Bible told us these things were coming.
0: Yep, 100%. All right, guys, we love you. God bless you. Hope you enjoyed the episode. Christ is coming soon. Don't ever forget that. Bye-bye.
2: 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This program is brought to you by Calvary Chapel, Signal Hill.

In Joshua 1, we read, "This is my command, be strong and courageous. 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

0: God is omniscient, meaning He is all-knowing. He knows you better than you do, and He still loves you. Talk to Him, and He will surely respond.
1: This is Real Hope Radio, KKRH, Grangeville. What if I-

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Only He can give us the ability to function in tough times. He's just waiting for you to reach out.

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Our broadcast is reaching into areas of North Central Idaho, Oregon, and Washington. 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God loves you. He knows all about you. He is that ever-present help in time of trouble.

0: The following is an excerpt from Pastor Chuck Smith.
1: As Paul said, the night is far spent. The world has gone through a long night of darkness, and it is getting darker. But thank God, we can see the dawning of a new day. We're very close to the time of the coming of our Lord. And the Lord gave us a lot of signs to look for that we might be alert, that we might be aware that the time of the Lord's coming is very, very close. Paul wrote to Timothy in his second letter, "Know this, that in the last days, perilous times would come, because men would love themselves, and they would be proud, boastful, blasphemers, disobedient to parents, unthankful, unholy. They will not keep their word, and their love for pleasure will exceed their love for God." But I'm convinced that we are on the border of the return of the Lord. You say, "Oh, Chuck, you said that back in 1970. Yep. And we are now 37 years closer. As Paul said, knowing the time, high time to wake up out of our sleep. For now is our salvation nearer than when we believed. The day is at hand. As Jesus said, when you see these things begin to come to pass, look up, lift up your head, for your redemption is getting close."
0: That was an excerpt from Pastor Chuck Smith shortly before he died in 2013. It still holds true, and more so today.
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0: legacy. 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
1: If you're out there searching, God wants you to find him. Keep it tuned right here where the lost are found.

0: WKRH, Greensville.
1: But we really think we're something, don't we? We get a little award from man, a little plaque, a little trophy or something, a little medal, and we strut around inside thinking, I'm something. See, it hit David twice in the scriptures. David is overwhelmed. Lord, you'd even think of me. I know what I am, and you'd even think of mankind. We really think we're something. We're really nothing. And yet God loves us.

0: think and meditate on this, just how pathetic it is for the human race to think that they are anything but completely dependent on or lost apart from their Creator, or that they're able to sustain themselves without His help at all. Now think about the love that God shows His creation by giving them sunshine, rain, the plants and animals that provide food and energy for strength and growth. Now if He pulled the plug, we would be utterly helpless and eventually we would die. But yet in our pride, we think somehow we've done it on our own. It's a dangerous place to be when the Lord has so much more in store for man than he could possibly imagine. This is Walk in the Light with Pastor Bill Gallatin. We're going to do a little thinking exercise today and a little course correcting in our lives as we look to the Word of God and our great need to humble ourselves as we go for another Walk in the Light.
1: You never know what God may put right in your lap and your circumstance of life when you pray, Jesus, I want to be like you. And it's important that you realize that God is more than healing and speaking in tongues and worshiping and singing and sharing the gospel many times. It's just forgiving your enemy and loving them like Jesus did you and I. Maybe some of you are struggling with it right now, and you can't wait till God deals with the enemy. When God says, I want to save them, and I want to use how you treat them to influence them, no matter what they've done to you. That's Jesus. I was so thankful that He showed me what I need, what I want. I want so much to be like Jesus. I don't like being hurt. I don't like what Satan can do. But I realize he takes advantage of people who don't know Jesus Christ to do his bidding. You see, God sees above and beyond all that. God knows what he could do with any human being. And so Daniel, in his concern, he says, my Lord, the dream be to them that hate thee, and the interpretation thereof to thine enemies. Oh, Lord, you see, he's saying, oh, Nebuchadnezzar, if only this was somebody else. The tree that thou sawest, which grew and was strong, whose height reached into the heaven, and the sight thereof to all the earth, whose leaves were fair, and the fruit thereof much, and in it was meat for all, under which the beasts of the field dwelt, and upon whose branches the fowls of the heaven had their habitation. It is thou, O king, that art grown and become strong, for thy greatness is grown and reacheth into heaven, and thy dominion to the ends of the earth. It's God that's allowed you to get that promotion, make that salary, and stay healthy, to keep your job. And whereas the king saw a watcher and a holy one coming down from heaven and saying, hew down the tree, destroy it, yet leave the stump of the roots thereof in the earth, even with a band of iron and brass in the tender grass of the field, and let it be wet with the dew of heaven, and let his portion be with the beasts of the field till seven times pass over him. Nebuchadnezzar, this is the interpretation, O king, and this is the decree of the Most High which has come upon my Lord the king. That they, notice how it changes, they, who's they? The invisible realm. The evil angel, the watchers. They shall drive thee from men. If it was man being used, men would drive Nebuchadnezzar from men. But they, you see, never leave the invisible realm out of the equation of some of the decisions of your life. They shall drive thee from men, and thy dwelling shall be with the beasts of the field, and they shall make thee to eat grass as an oxen. They shall wet thee with the dew of heaven, and seven times shall pass over thee till thou know that the Most High ruleth in the kingdom of men, and giveth it to whomsoever he will. Isn't this a marvelous truth that there's hope that no matter how insane the world may declare someone to be, they can be saved? God can reach the spirit of any demented mind. If that person truly will look the way they're supposed to, no matter how sick they are, God can save.
0: Whereas they commanded to leave the stump of the roots, thy kingdom shall be sure unto thee after that thou shalt have known that the heavens do rule. Now notice, here's the offer of redemption and repentance. So he doesn't have to experience what God is going to bring into his life if he does not stop doing the things that are dishonoring and displeasing to God. Wherefore, O king, let my counsel be acceptable unto thee, and break off thy sins by righteousness, and thine iniquities by showing mercy to the poor, if it may be a lengthening of thy tranquility. If you break off your sins, there can be hope for you, Nebuchadnezzar. Now, Nebuchadnezzar didn't believe it. He still didn't think, I love Daniel, and I know that he believes a certain way, but that's not the way I believe. And God gives him another year. Tell me God didn't love this man. And God isn't long-suffering as he was with all of us. All this came upon King Nebuchadnezzar. At the end of 12 months, he walked in the palace of the kingdom of Babylon. Now, remember, he's walking alone. He's not boasting audibly to others. It's what's in his heart. And God says, that's it. I'm fed up with it. You think your armpit doesn't stink? Let's be a little blunt here. I can't say it the way I said it when I was a Marine or a heathen myself. But we really think we're something, don't we? We get a little award from man, a little plaque, a little trophy or something, a little medal, and we strut around inside thinking, I'm something. We're nothing. We're dirt bags that breathe. We're a human Kirby sweeper. We just pick up a lot of dirt and fill up with air. That God in his love redeems. That's all we are. We really think we're something. We're really nothing. And yet God loves us. See, it hit David twice in the scriptures. David just overwhelmed. Lord, you'd even think of me. I know what I am. And you'd even think of mankind. What is man that thou would even consider us? He could speak us out of existence and start all over again. He was going to do it with Moses. I'm going to wipe them all out, Mo. I'm fed up with their complaining, their whining. I'm tired of it. I'm going to destroy them all. I'm starting a whole new race with you, Mo. Just think of his opportunity. This is it. I knew it. I knew I'd be the one, Lord. I knew it. I could sense it. I could feel it coming, Yeah. What's he do? The very people are always wanting to stone him and Aaron. Complaining to him all the time. What's he do? Instead of thinking, you're probably right, Lord. Let's start over. They've been giving me trouble in the ministry. Get rid of them. I agree with you. No. He fell on his face and interceded for him. Here's the heart of Jesus again. Here's Daniel. Here's a true prophet. Interceding for the wicked, the enemy, knowing that God can change their life. And so he says, Nebuchadnezzar, break off your sins. God gives him another year, and Nebuchadnezzar strutting around inside, still looking around, look what I have accomplished with my training and my background and my wisdom. Well, you can be guilty of it without realizing it. Be careful. Isn't the women's ministry lucky to have me as a group leader? Isn't the Christian school lucky to have me? We're lucky to have him. What an honor and a privilege that he would handpick us and give us an opportunity in our imperfect, weak ways to try and do something for his glory. And
1: You see, because he doesn't come down and let us know that he's always patching things up without us knowing it. We think, boy, look what I've done this week, man. I'm in the spirit. And if we only knew what he had to do to correct and fix everything after I was in the spirit. You know, it's like handing a hammer to my 3-year-old son when I'm trying to fix the television. Want to help me, son? Yeah, Dad. Yeah, wham. I'm helping Dad. So often, I think I'm helping Dad. So Nebuchadnezzar, he's strutting around looking at his office, in his palace, looking at the things in his home and thinking of all these. He's heard his name mentioned a lot, and oh, he's really thinking he's something. He says, is not this great Babylon that I have built for the house of the kingdom by the might of my power and for the honor of my majesty? And while the word was in the king's mouth. Now remember, he's alone. He's not talking to others. He's just strutting around thinking, boy, you know, you really are something, Bill. While the word was in his king's mouth, the voice fell from heaven saying, O King Nebuchadnezzar, to thee it is spoken, the kingdom is departed from thee, and they shall drive thee from men. Can you imagine how quick the angels and the spirits from God's throne went down and just touched that man, and he went instantly insane. He had a nervous breakdown. And how it must have shocked all of his medical friends and very knowledgeable, educated cabinet members trying to figure out what could have happened to him. And then if somebody in the spirit would say, well, it could be that it's a touch from God and he needs to repent. How could you be so cruel? He's a sick man. How could you be so heartless to suggest that God would use a spirit? That's not the God that I know. God is love. He sure is. But he hates pride. And before it's over, he will find out, yes, God is love. Because without God's intervening grace, he'd have died insane. He'd have died insane. He'd have ended up the rest of his life in a straitjacket, being filled with Stelazine, Thorazine, and every other powerful mood-altering drug. Because God did it. Now, lest someone walk out here and say, Pastor Bill is not being kind, this is not a general blank situation in every sick person's life. There is physical sickness that can be medicated and must be. But see, the tragedy in our society is our secular world has a medical term

It's interesting, he didn't send Daniel to Nebuchadnezzar and say, have Nebuchadnezzar seek professional medical help because I'm dealing with him. He did not send Daniel to Nebuchadnezzar and say, Nebuchadnezzar, God's dealing with you. Seek professional medical advice. You need therapy. No, he sent Daniel to him and said, break off your sin. The warning was there. The same hour was the thing fulfilled upon Nebuchadnezzar, and he was driven from men and did eat grass as oxen, and his body was wet with the dew of heaven till his hairs were grown like eagle's feathers and his nails like bird's claws. Now here's the grace and the mercy of God. There is no way, no medical team, no psychiatrist, no surgeon, no medication could help this man. God had determined you are going to be insane for 7 years. At the end of the days, not before. When someone pushes the envelope with God, as Jesus warned, agree with your adversary whilst thou art in the way with him, lest you be thrown into the prison. Thou shalt not be released until you paid the extreme farthing. You will pay the price. So at the end of the days, I, Nebuchadnezzar, lifted up mine eyes unto heaven. And look how quickly God responds when we look to him. Over and over again in the Bible, it says, look unto me and be ye saved. Call unto my name and I will hear from heaven. Call me. Over and over again, God is just waiting, you see. And even with Nebuchadnezzar, he could have avoided it. But look at the mercy of God. It's only the grace of God that would even allow him to have the reason to look up. Just like the young boy in the pig pen. The party animal who'd lost everything. Now he's living on the streets. Welfare. He's lost his ability to be productive in the society he's in. Ran away as a youth being a hotshot. He ends up in the pig pen. And then all of a sudden, it's the grace of God. It says he came to his senses and realized, what have I done to my life? It says he returned to his father, and his father saw him from afar and ran to him with forgiveness and acceptance. I lifted up mine eyes unto heaven, and mine understanding returned unto me, and I blessed the Most High, and I praised and honored him that liveth forever, whose dominion is an everlasting dominion, and his kingdom is from generation to generation. Interestingly enough, after Nebuchadnezzar was healed and God restored his sanity to him as he cried out to God for mercy, finally, and again, this is his personal testimony, they have found they've actually found the libraries of Nebuchadnezzar, the historical record by a man named Berosus, a Chaldean priest and historian of Babylon in 290 BC, when Greece invaded, they found the libraries, took back all the records of Nebuchadnezzar, and there is the historical account of this time frame when Nebuchadnezzar snapped. They have found it, and they've got it on, you know, on hand. Berosus, the Babylonian historian, wrote about it. The actual event. And while he was insane, evil Merodach, his son, was the vice regent, or he ruled in his place as they tried to help Nebuchadnezzar before God gave him his sanity back after he repented and cried out to the Lord. And notice, no longer is he praising himself. He praised and honored the God of heaven, the God of glory. And he realizes now, all the inhabitants of the earth are reputed as nothing, and he doeth according to his will in the army of heaven and among the inhabitants of the earth. And none can stay his hand or say unto him, what doest thou? I don't like this pain in my neck, Lord. What are you doing? I don't like this. The other day I woke up with a pain in my lower

0: back. I don't like this, but I'm thinking, you know, I'm arguing and complaining and moaning about this thing. I remember, Lord, you want to talk to me about something. What doest thou? And he's saying, no, what are you doing? What doest thou, Bill? Right, Lord. At the same time, my reason returned unto me. There's the mercy of God, and he'll be just as merciful and loving and forgiving to anybody that looks to him, no matter how bad things are. The love that God has. And for the glory of my kingdom, mine honor and brightness returned unto me, and my counselors and my Lord sought unto me, and I was established in my kingdom, and excellent majesty was added unto me. God even returned his friends to him. God's willing to return. God can remove our friends from us. And yet God so willingly says, I'll return your friends to you. I'll restore everything to you if you'll look to me and stay off the little pedestal and realize that whatever you have accomplished, your very life and health is because of my love and my grace for you. Now, I, Nebuchadnezzar, praise and extol and honor the King of heaven. All his whose works are truth, and his ways judgment, and those that walk in pride he is able to abase. He found out the hard way. What a way to find out. When God gave him, you know, what? Two dreams, let a miracle take place in his life over many years, and then sends a godly man to give him a little warning, break off your sins. Another year after that, and still he's willing, and he forgives him. To say that God is unfair? That Daniel was cruel by not suggesting psychiatry for Nebuchadnezzar? By saying, maybe you need to repent. Well, but the doctor says I've got zoanthropy. He's got a degree. They know exactly what this is. He's professional. Maybe you should break off your sins. And you'll avoid these mental problems. And if you look to the Lord, your reason will return to you. You'll experience God's mercy and grace. It even gets better. I can't wait till we get to chapter 5. Wait till we get to chapter 5. Satan is so frightened now with the influence of Daniel in the government. He's doing everything he can now. After Nebuchadnezzar leaves the scene, Satan knows that God's built this man and put him in a position, and God's going to show him all the prophecies and even the coming Antichrist and describe everything that you and I are experiencing right now. So Satan pulls out all the stops to try and destroy Daniel. Read ahead and do chapter 5. Very exciting. And how God protects his own again. And how God will work the same way in your life if you remain faithful to him. Father, how we thank you that you can strengthen us and grant to us the ability to be faithful no matter where you place us. And Lord, we want the heart of Daniel. We want your heart, Jesus, a heart of love and forgiveness, to be ready to glorify you in every situation we're in, particularly with our enemies, Lord. May we honor and glorify you. By your Spirit, Lord, do that work in our hearts. We want to love that way, Lord, and glorify you. In Jesus' name we pray. Amen.
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God is omniscient, meaning he is all-knowing. He knows you better than you do, and he still loves you. Talk to him, and he will surely respond.

0: 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This understanding, this truth, is that every single problem that we face can be solved by one thing, Jesus Christ and Him crucified. And on recent Searchlight programs, we have looked at how this works for problems of marriage and depression and bitterness and parenting. And today we will continue that list. We will see that truly all problems are solved in Jesus Christ and Him crucified. With our study, here now is Pastor John.
1: The Apostle Paul came to Corinth, and when he came, he reminds the Corinthians that he came to them, not verse 1 of chapter 2, with excellency of speech or wisdom, not with intellectual sophistication or oratorical impressiveness, but rather I came to you in simplicity, in weakness, in fear, in trembling, he says in verse 3. Why? Verse 2 is the key. I determined not to know anything among you except Jesus Christ and Him crucified. Paul said, when I came to you, that was my singular message. Not dealing with philosophy, not getting involved in all kinds of sophisticated theology, but rather I came to you with simplicity, preaching nothing but Jesus Christ and Him crucified, you see. And we saw in our previous two studies on this text that this is a great, great key to life. That is, for every single question, there is a singular answer. For every single problem, there is a singular solution. I don't care what the question is. I don't care what the problem may be. The fact of the matter is, the solution, the answer, is Jesus Christ and Him crucified. Now, in part one, we saw that whatever the questions might be theologically, the answer is Jesus Christ and Him crucified. Those who struggle with God's love, those who doubt God's decisions, those who wonder about His provision, those who wrestle with the issue of forgiveness, all of those questions we saw in session one are answered by taking people to the tree, to the cross. They're all answered there very, very practically. And then in part two, we saw not just questions of theology, but questions of practicality. What do you do about addictions? What do you do about marital problems or child rearing? What do you do about sickness? What do you do about bitterness? What do you do about people that you're having a hard time handling? When those questions come your way, hey, you already have the answer. It's nothing other than Jesus Christ and Him crucified. And we saw in our study how every one of those questions specifically is answered by pointing to the cross. Now, if you weren't here for either of those studies, could I encourage you to pick up the tape? Because it's my desire that we as a family might be equipped to minister effectively in areas of practicality and theology. And it's so simple. The answer is always Jesus Christ and the cross. So pick up the tapes, become familiar with the lessons, and man, you'll be equipped to minister effectively in these last days in which we're living. Finally, not only does Jesus Christ and Him crucified answer every question of theology and every question in practicality, But finally, as it relates to ministry, number three, whatever question people have, whatever struggle that they're dealing with in relation to ministry, to service, what is the answer? Jesus Christ and Him crucified. How can we get people to want to be discipled? Number one, what about this discipleship? How can I get my high school kids interested in being discipled, becoming disciples? How can we motivate the new brother or the old timer to take seriously discipleship? You can preach till you're blue in the face at them. You can give all sorts of exhortations to them, or you can find the solution in Jesus Christ and Him crucified. How so? What do you mean, John? Just this. You recall the story. They're in Matthew chapter 27. Jesus was going down the Via Dolorosa. He was carrying a cross. The crowds were lined up, many mocking Him and taunting Him as He made His way through the city, outside of the gate, up to a hill called Calvary, where He would be nailed to the tree. On the way, because of the beating He had already gone through, the loss of blood that He already experienced, His body just collapsed under the weight of the cross beam of that cross. He fell. At that time, a Roman soldier that was leading the procession took the flat head of the spear that that soldier was carrying and tapped a man that was lined up there along the road watching the proceeding, a man that came from Cyrene, an African who came to Jerusalem to celebrate the Passover. And now he's looking at these events and he feels the steel of that spear being placed upon his shoulder, which meant you're recruited. You, Simon, carry that cross. Simon no doubt thought, oh, bummer. I came here for a vacation. I came here to celebrate the Passover. Now I'm going to carry the cross for a criminal with all these people jeering and taunting and shouting. I don't want to get involved in this. I'm just a tourist. But he had no choice. Roman law demanded that when you were recruited, you had no option. And so Simon went forth and took that cross and carried it up to Calvary. Here's the interesting thing. He who no doubt was reluctant to carry the cross was bummed that he had to take on that task, ended up becoming a believer. In fact, he became of note in the early church. He became the father of two of the prominent people in the early church structure. He's mentioned in Paul's epistles. Simon the Cyrene. What does that tell me? It tells me that a person who sees the cross and carries the cross will become a disciple of Jesus Christ. There's no other option. Once a 15-year-old, a 13-year-old, a 38-year-old, whoever he or she might be, sees the cross and carries it, that they too will become disciples. It's inevitable. Therefore, it's our job, our responsibility to tell people, share with people, keep pointing out to people the cross and say, hey, look what he did for you. Look where he went on your behalf. Why, Joseph of Arimathea and Nicodemus, they were secret disciples. The Gospel of John tells us that they followed Jesus secretly, at a distance, if you would. You wouldn't really call them radical followers. But something happened to Nicodemus, this guy that came to Jesus at night because he didn't want to be seen associating with him, the old Nick at night, you see. And he conversed with Jesus, and Joseph of Arimathea, who was probably a member of the Sanhedrin, the Supreme Court, those that were against Jesus, yet he was following him secretly from a distance. But suddenly, when they saw Jesus crucified on the cross, nailed to the tree, their hearts were changed radically. When they saw Jesus Christ crucified, not knowing that he would be resurrected, yet just the fact of seeing what he did on the tree, they went to Pontius Pilate and they came out of the closet, if you would, and they went radical and said, "Give us the body." What would that mean? It means they would be defiled ceremonially from the Passover. It means Joseph would lose his standing on the Sanhedrin. It means Nicodemus would no longer be the master teacher in the land. But they didn't care. They gave it all up. Why? They came out. Why? Because these fringe disciples, these secret followers, Nicodemus and Joseph, they saw the cross. I'll tell you, when people finally see Jesus Christ dying for them and their specific sin, you have no other choice but to come out of the closet and say, "I'm no longer a fringe follower. I'm no longer a secret disciple, hoping no one knows that I'm a believer." Once you see him on the cross, you become radical in your service for Jesus Christ. Once you are carrying the cross, even if initially you might resent it or be reluctant to do it, like Simon, you too will become a disciple and have a prominent place in the body of Christ. It's inevitable. Take them to the tree. Preach and teach and talk about and think on and chew the reality of Jesus Christ dying for that person's sin or for your sin, and the recourse will be discipleship, inevitably. Those who have not seen the cross, though, will not really become radical, fervent followers of Jesus Christ, not for a length of time, for sure. So discipleship, motivation, man. Once you see him on the cross, you follow him. I point out to you once more, Jesus there as he hung on the tree was crucified between two thieves, one on his right, the other on his left. I've pondered that and I have concluded personally that it was the perfect place for Jesus to be crucified between two thieves. Because you see, he is the ultimate thief. When you really see what he did on the cross for you, he can't help but steal your heart. That's a fact. It's inevitable. When you see what Jesus did for you, he grabs your heart. There's no turning back. There's no other way. When you see him hanging on the tree, ask Nicodemus, ask Joseph of Arimathea, ask Simon the Cyrene. They saw it. Their hearts were stolen. So when it comes to this issue of discipleship and motivating people for discipleship or motivating yourself personally, the key, preaching nothing but Jesus Christ and him crucified, singularly. Number two,

on Billy's door. He pulled the covers tightly over his head and said, "Go away, I'm still in bed." But the knock persisted. "Billy, it's time to get up." He rolled over to face the wall and wouldn't respond, and yet he heard the handle of the door click and open. His mother came in and sat on the edge of his bed and shook him. "Billy, it's time to get up. It's Sunday. It's time to go to church." "Oh, Mom, I don't want to go to church today. The people there, they're kind of cold to me, and I'm kind of bored with the whole scene. I don't want to go to church today, Mom. Why do I have to go to church? Why should I, Mom?" His mom said, "Well, Billy, there's two reasons. First of all, because it's Sunday, it's the Lord's day. You need to be in church today. And number two, Billy, you're the pastor." "I don't care who you are. I don't care where you've been or how long you've walked with the Lord. There comes times when you want to pull the covers over your head and face the wall and say, hey, why should I continue on in ministry? Why should I keep going and serving the Lord fervently?" You know what? We are told that today, 80% plus of all men in the ministry claim to be affected by burnout. It ought not to be. You see, if I am feeling burned out in serving the Lord, in ministering to the Lord, or ministering for the Lord, if I say, well, I'm just burned out, there's a problem. What is the problem? I have lost the vision of Jesus Christ and Him crucified. How so, John? Jot down in your notes Leviticus chapter 10. Read the story later. It's a classic. Oh, it was a happening situation. The tabernacle was erected. The glory of the Lord descended in a bolt of fire from heaven, consumed there the sacrifice on the newly erected altar. The people shouted for joy, man, and then they bowed down in a holy hush in total reverence. Well, at this time, Nadab and Abihu, two of the sons of Aaron, who was the high priest, said, "Wow, this place is hot. This place is cooking, fire coming down from heaven. We want to be a part of this scene." So they took their censers, their little incense pots, they put incense therein, and they lit them with their Bic lighters. And they began to burn incense, wanting to be a part of the scene, the happening, when suddenly firebolt number two came down from heaven and struck Nadab and Abihu and killed them. Crispy critters, folks. And the whole congregation looks and sees Nadab and Abihu, the two sons of Aaron, crispy critters, these priests, burned out, literally, in the ministry. And the Lord spoke. And the Lord said, this was to be a lesson to His people. Thou shalt offer no strange fire unto Me. Strange fire. You see, the fire that the priests were to use was to come from one place and one place only. They were not to light their own fire. They were not to flick their bic. The only place the fire was to come from was off the altar that God had ignited from heaven just moments previously. Off the altar, which is, as you Bible students know, a picture of the cross, Calvary, where Jesus became the burnt offering, the sacrificial lamb for you and for me. Now, people in ministry, whether they're discipling or Sunday school teaching or pastoring or evangelizing or missionarying or whatever they might be doing, if you say, wow, I want to be a part of what's happening there, or I want to be involved in this because it sounds like a hot place to be and a good thing to do, watch out. You will burn out. Because people won't appreciate you, perhaps, the way you thought they would. Because those that you give to will end up coming back on you, finding fault with you. Because the people you share the gospel with, hoping they'll get saved, might turn away and mock you. It won't be what you thought it was.

0: supposed to be. Oh, I thought this would be hot. And you'll find, hey, in reality, I'm just burned out. Why? Because the only real, legitimate reason for serving and the ability to continue on without burning out is when you're fired from the altar, that is the cross. Not trying to be part of a happening scene. Not trying to reach lost people or make others feel better or find fulfillment yourself. It won't work. If your goal and motivation is to reach lost people, what about when, like Jeremiah, you preach for 40 years and nothing happens? If your goal is to find fulfillment internally, man, what happens when golf becomes more interesting to you eventually? There's only one fire. Mark down in your notes, you students. 2 Corinthians chapter 5, I'll read it to you. Paul there declares this as he talks about ministry. He says, it's the love, verse 14, of Christ which constrains us. The love of Jesus which motivates us. Because we thus judge that if one died for all, we were all dead, and that he died for all, that they which live should not henceforth live unto themselves, but unto him which died for them. 2 Corinthians 5, 14 and 15. Paul said there's one motivation, one thing that keeps me from burning out, from giving up, from cooling off. One thing and only one. It's the love of Christ. The one who died for me, verse 15, I have no other recourse now but to serve him wholeheartedly. You know how you'll continue on in ministry? When you're constantly seeing Jesus Christ and him crucified. It causes your heart to soften, your eyes to fill with a tear or two. By the way, when you cry, do you know that in each tear, the saltine crystals in a teardrop are actually formed in a cross? Take a tear, put it on a slide, place it under a scope, and you'll see the saltine crystal in a tear, uniquely, is in the form of a cross. And I find that when I really see Jesus Christ dying for me, when I go to his table, as I study the word, I have no other choice but to say, I'm going to serve you, Lord, this week, this month, forever. Any other fire, folks, is strange fire. It'll burn people out. They'll give up. They'll toss in the towel. They'll back away. But if you're fired up by the love of Jesus Christ and the cross of Calvary, you'll burn brightly until he takes you up. And you'll hear him say, well done. Well done, good and faithful servant. Nadab and Abihu were well done, but in the wrong way. Evangelism, number four. What about evangelism? Okay, if the key to ministry and discipleship is the cross of Calvary and the continuation is the cross, nothing motivates me but the fire of Calvary. That's it, you see. Evangelism, what about that? John chapter 12, jot it down, verse 32. Jesus Christ declared in speaking about the cross, he said, if I be high and lifted up, I will draw all men unto me. And then John tells us this he spoke, signifying his death on Calvary.
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1: Today on A Daily Walk, we're introduced to two witnesses that will enter the scene during the Great Tribulation. And Pastor John Randall reminds us that we're called to be witnesses too.
2: The Apostle Paul said, I determined to know nothing among you except Jesus Christ and Him crucified. We have this message, we have this hope, and this is something that we must be proclaiming, something we must be living in the days in which we are here. This is why we're still here, and He hasn't come for us yet, because we are to be a witness. This is my question, are you a witness for Christ?
1: Hello again. Glad you could make it today as we present A Daily Walk with Pastor John Randall. We've been studying the book of Revelation here lately as part of our Through the Bible study. During the tribulation period, the Lord will send out two witnesses to testify of His grace, love, and forgiveness. Though they'll have the power and the authority of God, they'll be opposed at every turn. Similarly, we are called to be God's witnesses in a hostile environment. Thankfully, we have the power of the Spirit to help. Here's Pastor John to explain.
2: Beginning in verse 1, if you'd follow along with me. Then I was given a reed, like a measuring rod. And the angel stood, saying, Rise and measure the temple of God, the altar, and those who worship there. But leave out the court, which is outside the temple, and do not measure it, for it has been given to the Gentiles. And they will tread the holy city underfoot for 42 months. And I will give power to my two witnesses, and they will prophesy 1,260 days clothed in sackcloth. Throughout the history of the church, there have been many faithful witnesses who have paid the ultimate price to present the message of the gospel to a lost and dying world. Revelation chapter 11 is part of a parenthetical section of the book that began in chapter 10, verse 1, and will continue until chapter 14, verse 20. And this chapter points out some familiar pictures from the Old Testament. We'll see a rebuilt temple, two powerful prophets who bear a keen resemblance to other prophets found in the Bible. It was at the close of the 10th chapter that the Apostle John was given a little book that he was instructed to read. And after reading and assimilating the information found in the little book, he said that it was sweet to his taste, but it made his stomach bitter. Then John was instructed to continue to prophesy about many peoples, tongues, and kings. Now that John was given a book, it says in chapter 11, verse 1, he's given a rod. Then I was given a reed like a measuring rod. When it says that John was given a rod, which was like a reed, it's actually a plant that grows out of the Jordan Valley. The height is about 15 to 20 feet, and they would use it as a measuring stick. And with the rod, John was given specific instructions, what to measure and also what not to measure. He was commanded to measure the temple, the altar, and those who worship there. But he was not to measure the outside of the temple. Now, this is not the first time in the Bible that we find the Lord calling for measurements. For example, in Zechariah chapter 2, a man is seen measuring Jerusalem, portraying God's divine judgment. In Ezekiel chapter 40, the temple that will stand during the millennial reign of Christ in His future kingdom is carefully measured off. And then in Revelation chapter 21, in the New Jerusalem, you find the measurements given there. The measuring that the Lord calls for is more than pointing out dimensions, but rather the measuring implies all that belongs to Him. It's an evaluation, it's an assessment of what belongs to God. John was told to measure the temple. If you have read through the Bible, you know that there are five temples that are mentioned in Scripture. And what we will discover is that during the 7-year tribulation period, there will be a rebuilt Jewish temple there in Jerusalem. And this will be the fourth temple mentioned in Scripture. One of the most controversial and contested locations in all of the world is Jerusalem, and specifically the Temple Mount. The temple for the Jews has always played an important role in their national and spiritual life. It started back in the book of Exodus, where the Lord instructed Moses, as the nation had made their way into the wilderness, to build a tabernacle or a large tent of meeting. And the purpose of the tabernacle was to provide a place where God's people could have fellowship with him. It was a place where sins could be repented of, atoned for, covered, and forgiven. And since Israel had to maneuver through the wilderness for 40 years in different locations, they would pick up the tent and break it down and then set it up once again wherever the Lord called them to be located at that time. Finally, when they came into the land of Israel, the promised land, the tabernacle dwelt in a place called Shiloh. But later on in 1 Samuel chapter 13, while King David was sitting in his palace one evening, he came up with a desire and an idea to build the Lord a permanent house. It didn't seem right. It didn't seem fair that David should be dwelling in a palace while the Lord God was living in a tent. And so he began to put together some blueprints for construction. However, the Lord told David that because he was a man of war, that he would not be able to build the temple, but his son, who would come after him, would build the temple. Years later, following David's death, God's word came to pass, and King Solomon began to build a magnificent temple. And the temple was placed on Mount Moriah. And Solomon spared no expense and made the house of the Lord elaborate, covered with gold, covered with marble. And when he completed the temple, they had a dedication service. And it says there in the Bible that God's glory came down and filled that temple so much so that the priests were not able to go in because of the thickness of the presence of God. Then some 400 years later, as the spiritual life of the Jews began to decline, they were engaged in idolatry, immorality, the Lord allowed Babylon to come and attack them. Under the leadership of Nebuchadnezzar, the people were displaced and the temple, it was destroyed. Then 70 years after that, the Babylonian Empire was replaced by the Medo-Persian Empire, and the Jews were given permission to leave Babylon to return to Jerusalem to rebuild the city, rebuild their lives, and rebuild their temple. Under the leadership of Joshua the high priest and Zerubbabel and the prophet Zechariah and Haggai, they began to lay the foundation of that temple and eventually rebuilt it. But it really didn't compare to the temple that Solomon had built before. Eventually, world-dominating powers shifted again. This time, the Greek Empire conquered the Persian Empire, and a man by the name of Antiochus Epiphanes went in and desecrated the temple of the Lord. Then, some 40 years after that, before Christ, 40 years before Christ, Herod the Great rebuilt and remodeled the temple, making it even more glorious and expansive, and it was actually referred to as Herod's temple. But during the ministry of Jesus, in Matthew chapter 24, the disciples were pointing out to Jesus, right before his death, how wonderful the temple was, and Jesus made a prophetic announcement. He said, "Not one stone of this temple will be left upon another. All will be thrown down." It was only 40 years after that prophetic announcement of Jesus in 70 AD that the Romans now laid siege to the city of Jerusalem. Although orders were given to spare the temple, it caught fire. And the gold in the temple began to melt in between the stones. And as it began to solidify and harden, the soldiers wanted the gold, so they began to pull down one stone after another to get to the gold. Not one stone was left upon another, just like Jesus had said. The only thing remaining is the Wailing Wall, also known as the Western Wall. It's on the western side of Temple Mount, and it's 187 feet high. with a section of the ancient wall built by Herod the Great. It was actually a retaining wall of the Temple Mount complex. At least 17 layers of the wall are below street level. But the Jews gather there and they pray, going up to the wall, writing their prayers on little pieces of paper and sticking them inside the wall. At the present time, the Jews do not have a temple as they once did. But folks, listen, this is the point. The Bible makes it clear here. There will be a fourth temple rebuilt during the tribulation period. Sacrificial worship will begin again. Several scriptures point to this fact. The prophet Daniel declared that the Antichrist would establish a covenant with the nation of Israel, a 7-year agreement with them. And in the first 3.5 years, he would rebuild their temple. But halfway into that agreement, 3.5 years in, he will break the covenant, demand to be worshiped as God, and he will engage in what is called the abomination, which brings about desolation. Jesus mentions it. Paul the apostle mentions it. It's where he goes into the temple and demands to be worshiped as God. Jesus said, when you see that happen in the rebuilt temple, you better flee because he's going to turn all of his opposition and his arsenal on the Jewish people. All of these verses collectively implying there must be a rebuilt temple in order for these things to take place. They haven't happened yet. It is yet in the future. Right now, you may not be aware of this, but Israel has everything they need in order to build another temple. They just need permission to do so. There was a place called the Temple Institute that you can visit, and I've visited it many times. They have all of the articles that were used, everything that they need. In fact, the last time I was there, they said, we don't even need a temple. All we need is permission to go onto Temple Mount, and within 30 minutes, we could take this altar and set it up and start sacrificing and be ready to go. There's coming a moment. There's coming a day when there will be a rebuilt temple. And so John is told in advance, look at the measurements. He measures the temple, he measures the altar, and he also measures the place of sacrifice and the worshipers. But he is told specifically, don't measure the outer court because it's given to the Gentiles and they will tread the holy city underfoot for 42 months. The reason that the outer court wasn't to be measured because it was to be given to the Gentiles. During the time of Herod's temple, the Jews were allowed to put to death any Gentile that came beyond what was called the court of the Gentiles. Why not measure this area? Folks, it may be the instruction not to measure the outer courts was because the outer courts of this rebuilt temple would include the Islamic Dome of the Rock shrine that is presently there, which currently stands on Temple Mount and is a point of great contention between Jews and Muslims. When the city of Jerusalem, and this is speculation, but when the city of Jerusalem was destroyed in 70 AD by the Romans, the destruction was so thorough that the foundation of the old temple is not easily found. In fact, most have assumed that the Dome of the Rock shrine stands on the place of the old temple. However, there has been some research done through the years that suggests that the temple may have stood 26 meters to the north of where the Dome of the Rock shrine is today. And that if the temple were to be rebuilt at that site, 26 meters to the north, then the Dome of the Rock shrine would be in its outer courts or the court of the Gentiles. Therefore, they conclude

during the days of tribulation. And it says that they are going to tread the holy city underfoot for 42 months. That's 1,260 days. That's the last 3.5 years of the 7-year tribulation period. But at the end of this trampling, you'll notice that John points out, it's revealed to him that there will be two individuals, two witnesses who will prophesy for 1,260 days, and they will be clothed in sackcloth. And these are the two olive trees and two lampstands standing before the God of the earth. Folks, in the Old Testament, the job of a prophet was to speak to God on behalf of the people and to speak to the people on behalf of God. And throughout Israel's history, the Lord had raised up certain individuals empowered by the Spirit to call the nation to repent and to turn back to God. And during the tribulation period, there will be two witnesses standing for the Lord. The word witness, by the way, is a word where we get our English word martyr. Notice, first of all, the authority of the two witnesses. It says, I will give power to my witnesses. Two messengers who will be opposed and hated by the world because of the message that they preach. Yet the Lord gives them power to remain strong, to remain bold in their witness. And the authority that they have comes from the Lord God himself. Now we know that the Antichrist will be filled with the power of Satan, but these two men will be filled with the power of the Holy Spirit. Today, the Bible tells us that we are called to be witnesses for Jesus in this world. And as a witness, the Lord promises to give you power and authority to stand for him. The Bible says in Matthew 28, Jesus said in the Great Commission, all authority has been given unto me in heaven and earth. Therefore, go and make disciples of all nations, baptizing them in the name of the Father and the Son and the Holy Spirit, and teaching them to observe all things that I've commanded you. And lo, I am with you always, even to the end of the age. Jesus, in the Great Commission, his last words to his disciples prior to his ascension is, I want you to go. Go into all the world and make disciples, and I'm going to give you my authority to carry out this mission. Jesus said in Acts 1:8, you shall receive power when the Holy Spirit has come upon you, and you will be my witnesses in Judea, in Samaria, and to the uttermost parts of the earth. This is our calling as a church, to be witnesses, to be the light with the authority of Jesus Christ. But notice the message that these witnesses preach. It says they will prophesy. They'll be prophesying for 3.5 years, meaning they will be proclaiming and preaching the truth to a world that is believing and in bondage to lies. They will warn people of further judgment to come. They will give the reasons and answers why judgments are coming from God. They will be preaching the gospel. They will be telling those on the earth how to repent. They will call Jewish people to return to their Messiah as well. This will be their message to the world. Folks, listen, we have a message for the world. It's a message of hope. It's a message of repentance and salvation through Jesus Christ. The Apostle Paul said, I determined to know nothing among you except Jesus Christ and him crucified. We have this message. We have this hope. And this is something that we must be proclaiming, something we must be living in the days in which we are here. This is why we're still here and he hasn't come for us yet, because we are to be a witness. This is my question. Are you a witness for Christ? Are you standing for him at this moment? These witnesses arrive on the scene with authority and a bold message to proclaim. And John tells us what they're dressed like. He says they were clothed in sackcloth. Sackcloth was the garment of mourning. When you place this garment on your body, it was an outward symbol of inward grief. And these two witnesses will wear the symbols of their grief before the world. In verse 4, John tells us that these witnesses, are two olive trees and two lampstands standing before the God of the earth. Folks, notice this phrase. I've told you before that the Old Testament ties directly into the book of Revelation. There are pictures and symbols

0: uses that take you directly back to the Old Testament scriptures, and this is one of them. When he mentions two olive trees and two lampstands, that takes you back to Zechariah chapter 4, where Zechariah saw a vision of two lampstands being fed with continuous oil from two olive trees. And the vision that he was given had both a near fulfillment and a future fulfillment. The near fulfillment was directed to Zerubbabel and Joshua. They were two men who were used by the Lord to help rebuild the temple when they came back from captivity. But the future fulfillment of that same picture is right here. Just like Zerubbabel and Joshua were empowered to rebuild the temple, these two individuals, these two witnesses, will be shining lights in a dark world, empowered by the Spirit of God. And this is exactly what the church is to be doing at the present time. We're to be shining the light to a dark world. That's our job. That's what we're here for. Some people say, why don't you guys go back inside already? Because we're a light out here in the midst where you can see us publicly and openly. The church has left the building. Jesus said, he said, you are the light of the world. You're like a city that's set on a hill that cannot be hidden. Nor do they light a lamp and put it under a basket, but on a lampstand. And it gives light to all those who are in the house. Let your light so shine before men that they may see your good works and glorify your Father who is in heaven. The Lord has called us at this time, at this moment in history, to be light in the world, reflecting his light in the midst of darkness. And we must have the power of the Holy Spirit in order to carry out this mission that we've been given. The two witnesses sent by God, preaching the word of God, are empowered by the Spirit of God. But here's the question that so often comes up when you come to this passage. Who are they? Who are the two witnesses? I can tell you on more than one occasion, I have been asked, hey, Pastor John, who are the two witnesses? Can you tell us who they are? Well, let's see if we can discover the identity of the two. I want to begin by saying this passage actually doesn't tell us who the two witnesses are. So dogmatism is avoided when you look at this text. However, there are some hints that might help us. Look at what it says in verse 5 and see if this is familiar to you. If anyone wants to harm them, fire proceeds from their mouth and devours their enemies. If anyone wants to harm them, they must be killed in this manner. They have power to shut heaven so that no rain falls in the day of their prophecy, and they have power over water to turn it to blood and to strike the earth with all plagues as often as they desire. These guys are gonna be opposed. They're gonna be hated. And yet, when they are opposed, they have power to overcome their enemies. And so there are varying opinions as to the identity of these witnesses, but the most common response is Elijah and Enoch or Elijah and Moses. The reason that some suggest Elijah and Enoch is that both of these men did not die, but they were taken by the Lord. Enoch, in the book of Genesis, it says that he walked with God and he was not because God took him. In the New Testament, it says concerning Enoch that while he was on the earth, that he prophesied that the Lord would come with thousands upon thousands of his holy angels to judge. And when you think about the experience of Enoch being taken before judgment, it's a prefiguring of the church being taken before judgment. He was raptured before the flood came. And I believe that the church will be taken before the tribulation comes. But then people say Elijah, like Enoch, he had a unique departure from this world. And the prophet Malachi predicted that Elijah would come before the great and dreadful day of the Lord. Today, for example, at the Passover meal that the Jews celebrate, did you know that they leave a vacant chair at the table for Elijah, just in case he shows up? And they even do something with the children who are little. Someone will knock on the door and they'll tell their child, it could be Elijah, go see who it is. And they'll go to the door and they just tell them, okay, Elijah wasn't there at your grandma. But nonetheless, they leave a chair open for Elijah because they're expecting him to come before the great and dreadful day of the Lord. When Jesus was hanging on the cross, do you remember? They said, wait, we think he's calling for Elijah. They were anticipating him coming.
1: 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Well, that's all the time we have for today, but come back next time when Pastor John Randall will continue through the Bible with another stop in Revelation.

In John 14, we read the words of Jesus, "I'm leaving you with a gift, peace of mind and heart, and the peace I give is a gift the world cannot give. So don't be troubled or afraid."

God is omnipresent, meaning He is everywhere at all times. He is with you now, hoping you'll respond to Him. He waits for you.

0: Welcome to The Word for Today, featuring the Bible teaching of Pastor Chuck Smith, founder of the Calvary Chapel Movement. This radio program is a verse-by-verse study through the entire Bible. And on today's edition of The Word for Today, Pastor Chuck continues with the word of the Lord to Malachi, as we pick up in Malachi chapter 1, verse 1. And now, with today's message, here's Pastor Chuck.
1: Now let's turn to Malachi, the final word of God in the Old Testament, period. God's final message before the coming of Jesus Christ. Who Malachi was, where he came from, we know nothing. Some believe that the name of Malachi is just an assumed name, not the true name of the writer. But there is no real evidence to back up that belief. But the name Malachi, remember this morning I told you there were meanings in the names, that they just didn't name a child any name out of the dictionary, but they looked for the meaning of a name and they named the child for the meaning of the name. Malachi means my messenger. And so Malachi was God's messenger, the last messenger of the Old Testament period. And he doesn't give any background concerning himself as some of the other minor prophets do, telling you where they came from and who their fathers were. It just is the burden of the word of the Lord to Israel by Malachi. So that's your introduction to the book, declaring the author and to whom the book is sent. Malachi, but the author really, it's the word of the Lord, the messenger Malachi, and the people addressed Israel. What is God's first word of the final word? I have loved you. What a glorious thing for God to say to a person, I have loved you. Now that isn't a past tense, that is past and present. I continue to love you. I have loved you. God's love never ceases. I have loved you, saith the Lord. But Israel, in their cold spiritual condition, responds, wherein have you loved us? Rather than responding in warmth to God, there is the challenge of that love. Now, many people today still are guilty of challenging God's love. And so many times a statement is begun with the words, if God loves me, then why? And oftentimes the circumstances of my life, which seem to be very difficult or adverse, cause me at times to challenge God's love. Now you find that today in Israel, there is a tremendous challenge to this statement by the people. If you would go over there today and proclaim to the people in Israel, God loves the people of Israel, 90% of them would say, if God loves the Jew, then how come 6 million of them were killed by Hitler? And I've had them say to me, we don't need that kind of love. But God declares, I have loved you, saith the Lord. We think of love as some weak kind of thing that just is totally indulgent. But the Bible tells us that if you as a parent totally indulge your child, if you do not correct your child, you really aren't demonstrating love for that child, but you hate your child. And the failure for you as a parent to discipline your child is not a sign of love. but of disregard, of hatred. God, because he loves us, disciplines us. Whom the Lord loveth, he chasteneth. But we're so used to thinking of love in the sickly, sweet Hollywood sentimentality of the full moon and the beach in Hawaii and the guitars in the background and the waves gently coming up on the sand, you know, and this whole kind of scene, that we don't understand the nature of true love and of real love. That's Hollywood. True love is strong. Strong enough to rebuke when rebuke is necessary. Strong enough to chasten when chastening is for the best good. And oftentimes chastening is necessary for our best good. A child left to himself will bring reproach to his parents, according to the scriptures. Because we love our children, we chasten them. Because we're concerned in their well-being and in their safety. We just, when they run out in the street, we just don't, you know, take a very haphazard attitude towards it. Say, oh, look, he's playing in the street. Isn't that cute? But we discipline the child. We tell them the dangers of playing in the street. We run out and we grab hold of them and we get them out of the street and we warn them of the dangers. And if they continue and persist to go in the street, then we spank them to keep them out of the street. Because we know the danger that exists if they walk off the curb and into the street, and because we love them and are concerned in their well-being, we take that necessary step and the strength of discipline, we stop them. And so God, in his love for us, has that strength of love that brings discipline when we are doing those self-destructive acts. Now, oftentimes it is during the discipline that we challenge the love of God. If God loves me, then why is this happening to me? It's happening to you because he does love you and he's averting some tragedy down the road, and you should be thankful. Whom the Lord loveth, he chasteneth. So there was the challenge. Wherein does God love us? And God answers that challenge by pointing out the fact that he chose Jacob over Esau. Now, they were twin brothers, and Esau was the elder. And according to tradition, the blessings should have gone to Esau. The birthright should have gone to Esau, though they were twins because he was born first. The right of the birthright was his, and the blessing was his. But God reversed things. And God gave to Jacob the birthright and the blessing and the promise. And being descendants of Jacob rather than Esau was the proof of God's love for Israel. Now, both the descendants of Esau and Jacob were destroyed by Nebuchadnezzar and carried away as captives to Babylon. However, the prophecy here is that Esau will, though they are endeavoring, will not be rebuilt, or Edom will not be rebuilt, the descendants of Esau. Though they're trying, their area is going to be wasted and desolate, and they're not going to make it. They're not going to recover, whereas God is going to recover Jacob and Israel in the land. Were they not brothers, the Lord said, and yet I loved Jacob. And I hated Esau. Now, a lot of times people get hung up on this idea, is God saying he hated somebody. Actually, it is a term that means love in a lesser degree. I loved Jacob, but I loved Esau in a lesser degree. The word hated Esau is a rather difficult translation. But I laid his mountains and his heritage waste for the dragons of the wilderness. Whereas Edom saith, we are impoverished, but we will return and build the desolate places. Thus saith the Lord of hosts. They shall build, but I will throw down. And they shall call them the border of wickedness and the people against whom the Lord hath indignation forever. And so the Edomites were to be destroyed. God was going to cast them down, though they tried to repatriate and recover. They were unable to do so. And the Edomites were lost from history. Herod was the last of the Edomites, the King Herods. And from there, their ethnic identity is lost in history. And the Lord said, your eyes shall see and ye shall say, the Lord will be magnified from the border of Israel. From the border of Edom, the border of wickedness, it'll be desolation, but God will be magnified from the border of Israel. Now, the Lord brings out here an interesting thing. He said, a son honors his father and a servant his master. If then I am your father, where is my honor? And if I be a master, where is my reverence? Saith the Lord of hosts unto you. O priests that despise my name, and you say, wherein have we despised his name? So God says, look, a father receives honor from his son. In fact, under the law, it says, honor your father and your mother. And the master receives reverence and respect from his slave. God is saying, look, if I'm your father, then where is the honor that you should be giving me? If I'm your master, then why aren't you respecting or reverencing me? And then the Lord speaks out about the priesthood. And he said, O priests that despise my name. And they say, where have we despised your name? And God said, in that you have offered polluted bread upon my altar. And you say, where have we polluted thee? And God said, in that you say, the table of the Lord is contemptible. And ye offer the blind for sacrifice. Is it not evil? And if you offer the lame and the sick, is it not evil? Offer it to your governor and see how he thinks about it. God said, you wouldn't offer that kind of lame, sick stuff to your governor. And yet you offer it to me. It's amazing how many times God gets the cast-offs. You know, I don't know what to do with it. I don't want to send it to the dump. Well, let's give it to the church. The cast-offs. We had the ugliest rocking chair in our church parsonage in Tucson.

We said, why not? He said, well, that's our rocking chair. We gave it to the church. And we said, but we won't have room for it when our new furniture arrives. We'll bring it back to your house. Oh, no, no, we don't want it. But, you know, it had some sentimental value to them. But they really didn't want it themselves. So the church becomes a storage place, and we've got to have that dumb, ugly rocking chair in our living room because they don't know what to do with it. Giving God the cast-offs. And God speaks of his disdain for it. Offering me polluted offerings, offering me the lambs that are sick, the lambs that are lame, the lambs that are blind, maimed, can't do anything else with them. Give them to God. Use them for sacrifice. When God in the law said that they were to offer the first fruits, when they offered a lamb, it was to be without spot or blemish. They were to offer really unto God the sacrifices that were the best that they had. I read of a man who had an old upright piano in his home, and he loved playing the piano. And so he went out and bought himself a beautiful Steinway, baby grand. And he didn't know what to do with the old upright piano, and so he decided, well, I'll give it to the church. And so he called the pastor and he said, I have a piano I want to donate to the church. And the pastor said, fine, you know. And the Lord began to speak to him and said, you're going to give that old, rickety, worn out upright to me, and you're keeping for yourself that Steinway? And God really began to nail this guy. So when the van came to pick up the piano, guess which one went on the van? The Steinway. And he kept his old upright. He just couldn't give to God the cast off. And yet how many times we pollute our gifts by giving to God the cast offs. When God requires the first and the best of our lives. God said, will the governor be pleased? Will he accept the person for that sick, lame sacrifice he's trying to offer? Of course not. Now I pray you, beseech God that he will be gracious unto us. This has been by your means. Will he regard your person, saith the Lord of hosts? If the governor won't regard you for that sacrifice, do you think that I should regard you and be pleased? Then the Lord said, who is there among you that would shut the doors for nothing, for naught? Neither do you kindle a fire on my altar for naught. Now, there are some who have interpreted this as a professional priesthood. In other words, they don't just give their service to God, but they want pay for their service to God. However, that is not evidently what the Hebrew implies. God is saying, actually, I would just as soon that someone would close the doors of the temple so that you wouldn't offer me any more of these sacrifices that are nothing. Don't bother coming. If that's all you have to offer, forget it. I just wish that someone would close the doors of the temple so they wouldn't be offering me any more of this junk. I can do without it. Is the idea behind the Hebrew text. I have no pleasure, God says, in you. These things don't please me. I don't have any pleasure in your junk. Neither will I accept the offering from you. Now, it should be of great concern to each of us when we consider the benefits of being a child of God.

0: We consider all that God has done for us. It should be a primary concern to us, even as it was to the psalmist in Psalm 116, when he said, "What shall I render unto the Lord for all of his benefits unto me?" When I think of all of the blessings and the benefits that God has bestowed upon my life, the question, what can I give to God? Well, what can I give to God that he needs? He doesn't need anything that I have. You know what the psalmist finally came up with? He said, "I will just take his cup of salvation and call upon his name. I don't know what to give to God. I'll just receive that which he wants to give to me. I'll take the cup of salvation and I'll just call upon his name." Because you see, I really don't have anything of value that I can give to God that he really needs. I read of a mission out in New Mexico where they were ministering to the Indians out there on the reservation. And this one old Indian came into the meeting and he was really touched. His heart was touched by God. And so when they passed the offering plate, when they came to him, he told the usher, "Put it down lower." And the usher put it down with a quizzical look. And he says, "Lower yet." And he put it down, "Lower yet." And he says, "Lower yet." And finally he put the offering plate on the floor and the old Indian stepped in it. And he said, "This is all I have." Giving himself. But you know, as far as God is concerned, that's all he wants. What better gift can you give to God than just giving yourself to him? Giving God your life. Take the cup of salvation. Call upon the name of the Lord. Now, the Lord speaks concerning the Gentiles. The priesthood has been more or less corrupted.
1: We'll return with more of our verse-by-verse Bible study in the book of Malachi on our next broadcast. And be sure to join us again next time as Pastor Chuck continues his verse-by-verse study through the Bible. That's right here on the next edition of The Word for Today. And now, once again, here's Pastor Chuck.
0: May God bless you and keep his hand upon your life to guide, to strengthen, to bless. May the Lord be with you. May he minister to your life in such a way that you'll be very conscious of the presence of God. May he just burst upon the scene, and may you just recognize his nearness and his grace and his love and just be overwhelmed by the goodness of God. May the Lord bless, watch over, and keep you through Jesus Christ our Lord.

In John 14, we read the words of Jesus, "I am leaving you with a gift, peace of mind and heart. And the peace I give is a gift the world cannot give. So don't be troubled or afraid."

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In Philippians 4, we read, "Don't worry about anything. 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Tell God what you need and thank Him for all that He's done."

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1: 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Our teacher here on Straight from the Heart is Senior Pastor Joe Foch. We're currently in the New Testament, going verse by verse through the book of Philippians. On today's broadcast, we'll continue our study beginning in chapter 2. Before we finish, I'll give you some additional information so you can contact us with any questions or comments. But first, open your Bible to Philippians chapter 2 and let's join Pastor Joe as he continues.
2: We are in the second chapter of Philippians. Let this mind be in you. This is also in Christ Jesus. And Paul moves on to elaborate and talk about Christ, our example, and his exaltation. And it encourages us to go on in the Lord and to let that thing that God has worked in us work out and manifest itself in this life. To do all things without murmuring and disputing. You see that. Even though we're in the midst of a crooked and perverse nation, we're supposed to shine as lights in this world and hold forth the word of life to a lost world, that Paul says that we would also be infectious, that his labor would not be in vain. He had labored on these Philippians. In verse 17, where we pick up, he says to them, "Yea, and if I be offered upon the sacrifice and service of your faith, I joy and rejoice with you all. For the same cause also do ye joy and rejoice with me." Paul says, look, if I happen to be, and he uses the word oblation, the drink offering or wine to be poured out. And he'll use that in 2 Timothy when he knows that his life is at an end. Here he's sensing that he's going to be released from his imprisonment in Rome. But he says, if I am to be that sacrifice that's poured out on your offering of service and labor, and oftentimes even in pagan practice that the Philippians would be used to, sometimes when there was an animal that was sacrificed, there would be a drink offering poured out on that sacrifice. Paul says, if I be poured out upon the sacrifice of your service, your faith, I rejoice with you all, for the same cause also do you joy, and you rejoice in me, that our labor is not in vain. We know that Paul says, I don't mind, this is what God wants, I am willing to be poured out for the benefit of your walk with the Lord and your service. But I trust in the Lord Jesus to send Timotheus shortly unto you, and I bet he liked to be called Timothy better than Timotheus. We'll get to ask him soon. Paul said, let no man despise your youth. Maybe he called him Timotheus to make him sound a little more sophisticated as Timotheus than he does as Timmy. I trust in the Lord Jesus to send Timothy shortly unto you, that I also may be of good comfort when I know your state. Now, Epaphroditus is with Paul in Rome. He's come from the church at Philippi. He's going to return. Paul is hoping to send Timothy back with him to the church of Philippi so that then Timothy then can come back to Rome and let Paul know what's going on in Philippi. There were no fax machines, no telephones, none of that. How wonderful in those days. And he says, I trust to send Timothy to you that I also may be of good comfort when I know your state. For I have no man like-minded who will naturally care for your state, who intentionally, you know, who is committed to care for your state. For all seek their own, not the things which are Jesus Christ. Now, it's an interesting statement because Paul has some other laborers with him, and perhaps Luke, Justus, some of the other many names that are with him. Maybe they are out on errands doing things for him. Perhaps Demas is there, and Paul also already at this point sees in the heart of Demas that Demas is attracted to this present world. And he'll say that in 2 Timothy, Demas hath left me, you know, attracted to this present world in contrast to the world to come. It's very interesting to hear Paul say this, only Timothy. You know, he's the one that really has a heart for you that resonates with me. You know, there's so many other, Paul says, they seek their own. They seek, you know, they're Christian. Paul didn't say he didn't have Christian friends. They're you know, they have their own relationship with the Lord. They have their own walk. But Timothy, like myself, would be willing to be poured out. I have no other man like-minded. You know, this is a guy who is given to the work of Christ and to the cause of Christ above his own interests. And that was his emphasis here. Let this mind be in you that was also in Christ Jesus, though he was in the form of God, thought it not robbery to be equal to God, took upon himself the form of a servant. He emptied himself. He's saying Timothy also. And what a, you know, for any Timothys that are here, you know, a support role in some way or another, never unnoticed by God, recorded in heaven's annals, and to be brought out into the open and rewarded with tremendous words. Timothy becomes a giant of a man in regards to church history, and all of us familiar with Paul's letters to Timothy and the things he has to say about him in the epistles. Young men. Other men seek their own things and not the things of Christ. But you know the proof of him, that as a son with the Father, he has served with me in the gospel. What a blessing. Him, therefore, I hope to send presently, so soon as I shall see how it will go with me. Now, Paul says, you know, I'm waiting to see what's happening. I have this hearing coming up here I'm going to send. But I trust in the Lord that I also myself shall come shortly. Isn't it interesting? He's not saying the Lord told me this, the Lord told me that. He's just saying, you know, I have a sense about this. There's some things going on here. I've got a sense that in my own heart, you know, in the not too distant future, I'm going to be released and be able to come to you again. Yet, I supposed it necessary to send to you Epaphroditus, my brother, and companion in labor, and fellow soldier, but your messenger, and he that ministered to my one. Epaphroditus had come from the church in Philippi with an offering for Paul there in Rome. And when you were in, you know, there's places in the world today, if they stick you in a hospital, you know, we're used to complaining about hospital food. I hope none of you cook at a hospital. It's nothing personal, just a generality. Maybe your hospital has food that people get sick just so they can get and eat. I don't know. That could happen too. But, you know, most of the time people complain about hospital food. There are hospitals in Eastern Europe today. There are hospitals in countries around the world today. When they put you in there, there ain't no kitchen in that hospital. And if your relatives and friends don't come and throw a basket or you let a rope down and pull up some fruit or something to your room, you don't eat. And Paul's under guard in Rome, and it's the support of friends and the care of friends that is making this time probably bearable in many ways. And Epaphroditus had gone there from Philippi to take an offering. Paul said he ministered to my wants. For he longed after you all and was full of heaviness. He was bummed out because that he had heard, you had heard that he was sick. For indeed he was sick, nigh unto death, but God had mercy on him, and not on him only, but on me also, lest I should have sorrow upon sorrow. Paul says, you know, he got here. Now, many scholars feel that he got this Rome fever that was predominant. Many times it was from the water. You know, people make jokes, don't drink the water. You had to become acclimated. You had to get there and let the bacteria, the local bacteria, move in, mess everything up for a while until you adjusted to them. And many times people would come to Rome and either eat something or drink something and end up sick. And evidently Epaphroditus comes there and ends up meeting the local bacteria and was sick nigh unto death. Remarkably, they heard about it in Philippi. You know that in the church, rumors can spread across oceans and continents, and we can really get the job done. You know, this is without telephones or the post office or anything. They had heard back in Philippi that he was sick in Rome. Paul says, no, not only sick, nigh unto death. Isn't it interesting that God puts it on Paul's heart to write that as he's moving on, mentioning some things about his fellow laborers as he's moving on to another doctrinal point. And yet the Lord puts it on his heart to mention these specific things. Remember, Paul would say, Trophimus, I've left behind sick. Well, this is the same guy. Remember, Paul the Apostle is the same guy that was sending out sweatbands and aprons, and people were being healed just by touching those things. And God was doing spectacular miracles at points in his life. Why doesn't Paul just pray for him? Paul was sick, and he said it was through his illness that he ended up in Galatia. Not in spite of, but through his illness, he says. He ended up planting the churches there. Here, Epaphroditus is ill to the point of death. Paul is right there with him. God had granted miracles to be done by the hand of Paul. But you see, in all of those situations, it was the Lord working through the man. It wasn't just the man working without the Lord. It was the Lord working through the apostles to confirm the word that was preached, and none of those apostles had the right to just swing that gift around whenever they wanted. They couldn't just take off their sports jacket and swing it around and knock down whoever they wanted to knock down, wherever they wanted, you know, go out and get one of those hairdos and knock people down. Sports jacket, spiritual, Holy Spirit shotgun thing, you know, which is a mockery and sad. Epaphroditus was sick. Paul doesn't say, Epaphroditus, that wimp. He says, my fellow soldier, my fellow laborer, this warrior who's here with me, who has put his life on the line for the cause of Christ, who is a demonstration of the things we exhorted you to do, of let this mind be in you, took upon himself the form of a servant. He was sick, he says, nigh unto death. But God had mercy on him. God had raised him up. God did heal him. Not on him only, but Paul says, on me also, lest I should have sorrow upon sorrow. You know that Paul was praying for him. You know that Paul was brokenhearted about his illness. I send him, therefore, the more carefully, that when you see him again, you may rejoice, and that I may be the less sorrowful. Receive him, therefore, in the Lord with all gladness, notice, and hold such in reputation. He doesn't say he's got a bad reputation. He lacks faith. There must be sin in his life. Paul says, hold such in reputation, because for the work of Christ he was nigh unto death, not regarding his life, to supply your lack of service toward me. He put his life on the line, jeopardized his life to be your emissary, to come here to Rome, to bring the offering. It was for the cause of Christ and in the line of duty that he was wounded with this illness, this soldier, this warrior. Hold that kind of man, he says, in high regard. Finally, my brethren. Now, Paul's a typical preacher. He's got two more chapters, and he's already saying, finally. We'll wrap this up in a minute. I'll make one final point here. You know, you got another hour to go, but here's Paul, finally. And it probably, obviously, it means more than that. It means he's getting to something here he really wants to say. Finally, my brethren, rejoice in the Lord. Not in circumstances. Paul's in prison. Rejoice in the Lord. Believe me, I'm not preaching this at you. This is an autobiographical self-exhortation, you know. I mean, I look at this and think, what would I be doing? I mean, it is a exhortation to me, not in circumstances. Rejoice in the Lord. To write the same things to you, to me, indeed, it's not grievous. I don't mind writing. He's going to remind them of some things now. But for you, it's safe. He's going to give them some warnings now. Beware of dogs. That's a great plaque for mailmen, isn't it? It's great plaque material in the Bible. Beware of dogs. Beware of evil workers. Beware of the concision. For we are the circumcision, which worship God in the Spirit, and rejoice in Christ Jesus, and have no confidence in the flesh. So beware, beware, beware. There's three of them there in verse 2, and they are in the tense of constantly be guarding yourself against dogs. Constantly be guarding yourself against evil workers. Constantly be guarding yourself against the concision. And Paul is taking, you know, aim and pulling off both barrels at the Judaizers here, the legalists of his day, the self-righteous. He's calling them dogs because that's what they called Gentiles. They were coming around following Paul in his work from church to church, saying that the Gentiles who turned to Christ because Christ was a Jewish Messiah, they needed to be circumcised really to be part of the church, or else they were still Gentiles. Paul says, constantly be looking out for dogs. He's throwing it back on them. For constantly be looking out for evil workers. Hey, Paul was a little bit heavy. Constantly be looking out for the concision, and he doesn't use the second half of the word circumcision. He uses the word that means somebody who cuts or mutilates themselves. And Paul is saying there, the circumcision they're bragging in, saying will make you more spiritual, is nothing but mutilation before God. Because you have to understand, Paul is saying his church, what they're saying. They are an affront to the finished work of Jesus Christ. They are mocking in self-righteousness the fact that Jesus, when he died on the cross, said, "It is finished, paid in full." What they're saying is you can be a little more spiritual. You can add to the work of Jesus Christ. Jesus Christ didn't really know what he was talking about when he said, "It is finished, paid in full." Because if you get circumcised, you'll be just a little bit more spiritual. You'll be adding to the work of Christ. If you do this thing, if you sign our register, if you go through our class, if you get this diploma, you know, no, I'm not against classes, I'm not against diplomas, I'm not against, but look, the idea is they were doing it in the sense that they then were superior to other believers because of some effort in their flesh. Paul says that's nothing but mutilation. It counts for nothing. That doesn't mean anything. Believe me, there's organizations all over this country that do religious stuff, that build big buildings, they're well-oiled machines, they build all kinds of stuff and hospitals and evil workers, dogs. That's heavy. Paul, because he knows at the center of that what the stakes are. This is a man, and he's going to go on and give us his credentials. But in his

washed and cleansed and loved of God, and to live as Christ and to die as gain. And he can do that with a heart filled with assurance, because all of his religious life never amounted to a single thing until he encountered the grace of the living God. And grace upon grace, measure upon measure. Oh, be careful. You preach that grace stuff, you know what happens. You got that big flock of sheep up there at Calvary Chapel, and if you keep preaching grace, you'll turn them into a herd of lunatics. They'll be out there sinning and carrying on. You'll make them all nuts. They'll just think they can just go on out there and do it all and get to heaven anyway. You preach that grace stuff. Cheap grace. No such thing as cheap grace. Purchased at a cost to Almighty God that we will learn of in the ages to come and still never arrive at a full understanding, I'm sure. At the blood of his Son. And for anyone who's in love with Christ, they know that grace is their lifeline, day after day after day after day. Grace. Unmerited favor. Oh, there should be character. We should be growing and being conformed to the image of Christ. He talks about that in this letter. But in regards to our acceptance to God, to say taking a knife and mutilating part of your body makes you more acceptable is an affront, because it was his Son that was mutilated on the cross. And there need be no other mutilation to make anybody acceptable to God or for God to love. No other religious sweat that can improve upon the bloodshed of God's Son. And Paul is going to make that point now. Look what he says here in verse 4. Though I might also have confidence in the flesh, if any other man thinks that he has whereof he might trust in the flesh, I more. Top this, he says. Circumcised the eighth day. I did it the old-fashioned way. These guys think if they get circumcised at 20 or 30 or 40, they're going to be more spiritual. Let me tell you this, I did it when it's supposed to happen, on the eighth day. Of the stock of Israel. I'm no Hellenist, I'm no Gentile being converted to this. I'm of the stock of Israel. Of the tribe of Benjamin. If you're going to brag about a tribe other than Judah, it's Benjamin. They stayed faithful, and the other 10 tribes in the north pulled away and went into idolatry. Benjamin. Mordecai, who saved, and Esther, who saved the entire nation. Benjamin, Benjamites. Of the tribe of Benjamin. A Hebrew of the Hebrews, which means though he grew up in Tarsus, Tarsus is recognized as a full Roman colony, but he grew up speaking Hebrew and Aramaic and was not a Hellenistic Jew who grew up speaking Greek. He was a Hebrew of the Hebrews, he says. As touching the law, a Pharisee. In the book of Acts, he tells us the son of a Pharisee. I don't know what, that doesn't sound good to us, does it? But I'm a Pharisee and the son of a Pharisee. These guys want to brag, he said. Concerning zeal, persecuting the church. They want to, you know, they think they're zealous because they're trying to get someone to get circumcised. I want to take people's heads off. I was zealous. Touching the righteousness which is in the law. That's a remarkable word. Blameless. Blameless. Not the righteousness which is of the law, because there is no righteousness of the law, but the righteousness that was in the law, he says, that was perceived to be in the law. If anybody thought they could be righteous by keeping the law, people would look at my life and they said one word, blameless. So what he's saying is, if there's anything to brag about in religion, I can brag way more than them. They're following me around telling you, you need to be circumcised now. No, no, no. I was circumcised on the eighth day. The tribe of Benjamin, a Hebrew of the Hebrews, touching in regards to the law, a Pharisee, the son of a Pharisee. And in regards to zeal, they don't know anything about zeal. I spent my life persecuting the church. Touching righteousness, which is by the law, blameless.

0: What things were gain to me, those I counted loss for Christ. Now, it's interesting, too, because this is, you know, what things were an asset I counted as a liability. There's some of that in the language here. But the interesting thing is he said, what things were gain to me, those I counted, with the effect that I am still counting today. It's in that tense. Loss for Christ.
1: 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Thanks for listening, and remember to join us next time as we continue with more great Bible teaching that comes straight from the heart.

He's praying so that we can hear how well we're loved, how well we're taken care of, how God has got his eyes on us all the time, and he's listening at every moment. You just, if you're too weak to pray, you can bow down and the Holy Spirit prays for you with groanings that cannot be uttered. When you get down, you say, I don't know what to pray. No words are coming. Then you just sit there and if you want, start praising or just sit there and breathe. Because God's got this.

0: Welcome to Apply Within, a verse-by-verse study of the Word of God with Pastor Bob Davis of North Country Chapel. We invite you to join with us as we, by the power of God's Holy Spirit, apply His Word within our own hearts as we study line upon line, precept upon precept, verse by verse, through the Bible. Jesus prays for His disciples as our study of John continues in chapter 17, verse 13. Here's Pastor Bob.
1: And these things I speak here, this is what I'm praying, in the world, that they might have my joy fulfilled in themselves. He is praying his prayer from his heart to the Father and letting us hear it so that we'll have joy. While I was with them on the earth, Jesus says, I was right. You gave them to me and I held on to them. I cared for them. I protected them. I defended them. I made sure they ate. I made sure I answered their questions. And sometimes I would use parables to help them grasp concepts, just like a good teacher would do. While I was with them here on the earth, I kept them. Language protected, secured them, kept them secure and safe. But I'm coming back to you, Father. And now, as Jesus continues to pray, he tells us right here why he is allowing all of us, not just those 11, but we're reading it. They wrote it down for us. Thank you, God. And the Holy Spirit brings all this to their memory. We're hearing it because there's a special reason he's praying it out loud so that we get to listen. And he says it. So that they might have my joy fulfilled in themselves. Pleroo is the word. Pleroo is Greek. It means fulfilled. But it's really two words in our language. And it's turned around in our language. Pleroo means to be filled full. That's what the word fulfilled means. Fulfilled. We're filled full, or we're supposed to be filled full with his joy. Pleroo means to be completely filled full, or to become as full as is possible, to hold all the joy without exploding and without overflowing, right, and cracking up. This is all the joy of Jesus Christ in your life. I saw a little girl dancing with a corn dog. It's just a very short little video, but I looked at that smile and she's just being as silly as she could be. And I thought, why can't I do that? That's the joy of the Lord right there, because there are no problems. You have a corn dog and they've got a fan blowing in her face, making her hair wave, and she's dancing. How could you be? That's full of joy. And you say, that's so silly. Unless you become like little children, you cannot even enter into the kingdom of heaven. That's the joy of the Lord right there. You get up in the morning and you say, it doesn't matter what today holds. Man, God is good, and it's going to be hard to keep from laughing out loud and just singing all day. Because even the bad times are good. Have you noticed it in Jesus Christ? Even the times that are tough, there's a joy there. There's a peace that says, I've got this because God's got it. But we walk around looking like lemon tasters because, you know, everything is so hard. It's hard to be me. It's hard to be me than it is you. You told me it's hard to be you than it is me. Pleroo, to be completely filled full, or to become as full as is possible. So let's say it this way. Jesus prays to the Father. Now I'm coming to you. And I'm leaving them down here in this world of trials and troubles and persecution and tribulations and misunderstandings and yuck. I hate to use large words, but there you go. Yuck. I pray that their hearts may be filled full with my joy all the time. That's why he's letting us listen to this prayer. I always wondered, why did he want us to hear it? There's a lot of cool things in it, and I'm thrilled that we got it, but you're missing it if the joy doesn't take over. Get your corn dog and start moving. I pray that their hearts may be filled full of joy I have given them thy word. Boy, I like that. One of the things that we want to make sure we never do is stop teaching the word. There's a temptation to do it, and many churches are out there already. They bit into the temptation. So they're giving little sermonettes. You know, you got 15 minutes. You know, and sermonettes, everybody, are for Christianettes. We want to grow up. And he says, I have given them, who's them? Those that are his. I've given them thy word. And the world has hated them because they are not of the world, even as I am not of the world. I pray not that you should take them out of the world, but that you should keep them from the evil. They are not of the world, even as I am not of the world. Sanctify them through thy truth. Thy word is truth. I have given them your word. If you really honestly want to help someone in their trials, in their struggles, don't give them the advice that worked for you. Don't tell them how to handle that wife, how to handle that, how to handle that job. Give them the word of God. If you really want to give someone some encouragement, something that they can stand on, something that they can lean and run to and hang on, give them God's word. To give them God's word, you have to know God's word. To give them God's word, me and you, we have to be in God's word. So when someone says, I'm struggling with this at work, and you say, well, here's what God says, and then you just give them what scripture comes into your heart. So look, put it all together. I've given them your word, and they received it. He already said it earlier. They've received my word. They're listening. We're receiving his word. We're listening to it. We're asking God to show us how to understand it and to show us how to walk in that, right? And because the world hates me, I've given them your word. They've received it. Now the world hates them. The world hates you. Quit acting like you're going to fit right in and just not show up. You stand out like a bright light on a dark, dark hill. You can't be hidden. See, a city on a hill cannot be hidden. You can see the light from miles and miles. With the little children saying, hide it under a bushel. No, I'm going to let it shine. Just be who you are. Not weird, not bizarre. Be who you are in Jesus Christ. Because the world hates you, hates me. Because Jesus said, because they hate me, they hate you. Don't walk around thinking if the church would just do this, be a little bit more user-friendly, would be that more people, you're going to compromise and you're going to be out of the will and the word of God. And now your light is hidden. Nobody lights a candle and then covers it with something so people can't see it. The idea when it gets dark is to light the candle so people can see around the room. Unless you have LED, then you can light that. Then he says this, sanctify them through the truth. And you say, okay, well, what is truth? Because people ask a lot, what is truth? Your word is truth. When people ask me, I'll say, well, that's true. They'll say, what is truth? Pilate said it to Jesus. What is truth? The answer is the word of God. You want truth, go straight to the word of God. Ahiatzo means, it's translated sanctify. Ahiatzo. The word means literally to dedicate. Another way to say that, making it easier to understand, to set apart for a special use and a special purpose. If God says to you, I have sanctified you, that means you've been taken and put in a special position to be used for God's glory, set apart for a special use and a special purpose. As you spend time in God's word, as you begin walking according to God's word by the power of the Holy Spirit, applying God's word to our lives, we are being sanctified. So it's not only that I am sanctified, but it is also a process. I am being sanctified. I'm sanctified now, set aside for his use, but I'm being sanctified. In other words, slowly growing. So are you, learning and growing, applying God's word to our hearts and lives, set apart for God. So we are sanctified, but it's also a process walking through this life. We are being sanctified and changed, and our lives begin to change. We're living different lives. Listen, we may not be perfect, but we're living lives that are honoring to God in heaven through Jesus Christ, his son. And think about what we're doing here. He says, don't take them out. I want to leave them. They'll be my witnesses. There, and then he says to us, let your light so shine before men. Just serve. Love them. Let them see you belong to the Father in heaven through Jesus Christ, his son. Did that because of each one of us. Jesus set himself apart. He was sanctified. Verse 17, sanctify them through thy truth. Thy word is truth. As thou hast sent me into the world, even so I have also sent them into the world. And for their sakes, I sanctify myself, that they also might be sanctified through the truth. So we put it all together. We're sanctified. Sanctified means to be dedicated, to be set apart for special use. Jesus came to reveal the character, the heart of God, the true character of God, the true person. And he did that, and then he also shed his blood on the cross, paid the price, died there on the cross, was buried, and 3 days later rose again. Now he sends us out to do the same. To do what? To represent God, to let our lights shine. And Jesus says, I set myself apart because of each one of us. For us, he did that so that he could go to the cross at Calvary and pay the price for all sin. That's my sin, Bob's sin, your sin. You could throw your name in there. My sin, everyone who will believe in Jesus Christ. And so Jesus is saying his sanctification is the pattern of and the power of our sanctification. He did it first. He set himself aside to go to that cross. He willingly laid his deity. He was still fully God, but he took on human flesh, and he was sanctified, set aside for a specific purpose. And that was to reveal God to all of the world, whoever would look, and then to go to the cross and pay the price. Jesus' sanctification is the pattern of and the power of our sanctification. If Jesus didn't do what he did, we could never be sanctified. We could never be saved. We could never have eternal life. Verse 20, neither pray I for these alone. And he goes, and by the way, I'm not praying for these 11 alone, but for them also, which shall believe on me through their name, that they all may be one as you, Father, art in me and I in you, that they also may be one in us, that the world may believe that you have sent me. He prays that we will be in unity, be one. And the glory which thou gave me, I have given them, that they may be one, even as we are one. I in them and thou in me, that they may be made mature or complete in one, and that the world may know that you have sent me and have loved them as you have loved me. Listen to this. As Jesus prays, we hear his heart to the Father. Listen to his heart. Father, I want to say this to you, and I want them to hear this. I'm not praying for just these 11 men and a few of the women that are back there. I'm not praying just for them. I'm praying for those and everyone who will believe the message that they bring to them. Whoever receives the gospel message, whether you got it from Paul or Peter or Apollos or wherever you are, from Billy Graham, wherever you got it, you're included in this prayer. You belong to the Lord. Jesus was praying for you 2,000 years ago. He says, I'm not praying for these 11 only, but everyone that will believe through the message that they bring. Every true believer is being prayed for all through the entire church age. It's been 2,000 years so far. All through, he's praying for you and me. You and me are included. This prayer is Jesus' prayer for the Father, or to the Father, for me and you. Pastor McDonald wrote this, and I liked it. Every one of us can say this if we're born again. Jesus prayed for me 2,000 years ago and is still praying for me today. He counted me in that prayer. Everything that we read. Now, maybe you ought to go back and see what it really says, starting in chapter 17, verse 1. Maybe you ought to go back and read it again. He prayed a lot of things for us here. A lot of promises in there. A lot of stuff that we ought to know. And he prays for unity among all true believers. And all, every one of them is how many? Everyone. That includes you. That includes me. Should the whole church then all just come together and hold hands and buy a white kitten and buy the world a Coke? No. And I'll tell you why. The true Christian church could do that, but it's scattered around the world. And many of the churches, maybe the majority, are teaching false doctrine. Churches use this verse to try to get all of us to agree to just get along. We will never get along with others who preach false doctrines and manipulate God's word for money. We won't do it. That's between them and God. We're not judging it. We're not going to start doing the tricks and the gimmicks that bring all kinds of people in. We're not going to do it. We're just going to teach the Bible, verse by verse. And you know who we get along with? Every true believer. If you meet them downtown, or if you meet them in Texas, every true believer, and we can pray with them, and we have fellowship. We go over into Africa. We meet a group of body believers. We don't even speak the same language. We just hold hands and pray. And I'm just thinking, I don't know what he's saying, Lord, but God bless him. He's praying. He's the pastor, right? We're happy with that. So yeah, we need to get along. Now, if you don't get along with your brothers and sisters because you think they're ugly, all right, you're missing it. That doesn't work. But there are doctrinal issues that we can't let go of. There are doctrines that we cannot buy into. It will hurt our own walk. Well, so we will never get along with people that manipulate the Bible to fit their agendas or their practices. Jesus was not praying for the unity of a single worldwide ecumenical church. The worldwide church in the last days be the church of Antichrist. He's not praying for the unity of one worldwide ecumenical church, no matter what their doctrine is or what their beliefs are. No, he's praying, listen, here it is, for the unity of love and a unity of obedience to God and his word and a unity of a commitment to the will of God. If you can find another group like that, then you and your group can hang out with them all day and you're safe and it's solid. I'll say it again. Jesus is praying for the unity of love. In other words, we love people no matter what. Unity of obedience to God and his word and unity of a commitment to his will. You find that? That's the word of God right there. And then he talks about, and the glory which you gave me in verse 22. Jesus is talking about the glory of the resurrection and ascension. The glory he had before, but remember, God glorified him there on the Mount of Transfiguration. They saw his glory, but God glorified him by allowing to suffer and die, be buried, and rise again from the dead. The glory of his resurrection and his ascension. And we, he's Look what he says. The glory which you gave me, I have given them. We got that? Yeah, what's he talking about? What he's talking about here is this. His glory, the glory of his resurrection and ascension. We will be given resurrected bodies also, and we will ascend to the Father as well, either one at a time or all together at the rapture of the church. And here in verse 23, another one of those things that Jesus prayed that if he would have never said it, I would never repeat it. I would never say this if Jesus didn't say it out loud. But Jesus did, so it is absolutely unquestionable, indisputable, undeniable. And here it is. As we walk in this world and live our lives for Jesus Christ, the world will not only realize that Jesus is God the Son, but the world will also know and see that all believers are loved so much by God. God loves the believers, Jesus says, as much as he loves Jesus Christ, his only begotten Son. How much do you think God loves Jesus? You couldn't even express it, could you? How much does God love his Son? Let me put it a better way. When Jesus prays, do you ever expect God to say no? And Jesus loves you. God loves you just as much as he loves Jesus. Now, would he ever say no to me? Am I supposed to take that as Jesus making a mistake here? I'm supposed to take it as you're Bob. And I have no problem saying it out loud. You're Bob. And when I pray, I say, Lord, this is my prayer. Do what you want. But if you're open to suggestions, Dairy Queen, right? But do what you want. So verse 24 says, Father, I ask, I will, that they also, whom thou hast given me, who does that include? Those 11 only? No, everybody, right? That those you give me, be with me where I am. In other words, I'm going to heaven. I want them there. That they may behold my glory, which you have given me, for you loved me before the foundation of the world. Before the world was created, God loved his Son. And Jesus was there at his Father's side. O righteous Father, the world hath not known you, but I have known you, and these have known that you have sent me. They're learning to know you, in other words, but they know you sent me. And I have declared to them your name, in other words, your character, your person. And will declare it, that the love wherewith you have loved me may be in them and I in them. So that's how we'll stop it. Jesus asks his Father, everyone that truly belongs to him, every Christian, so make sure that's you and me, make sure that your heart is there. Everyone that belongs to me, I'm asking you to let them be in heaven with me in glory. I want them to be there with me. You think the Father's going to say no? No, you already know he's going to say yes. Do you think the Father will answer that prayer? I do. Every time a true believer dies, their body dies here on earth, God answers Jesus' prayer every time. And they go immediately to be with him. Every time a true Christian dies, God answers. So he's been answering that prayer a lot of times in the last few thousand years, hasn't he? To die is to go and to be with Jesus, our Lord, and behold his glory. His glory is proof that God loved Jesus before the foundation of the world.
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1: Welcome to The Word for Today, featuring the Bible teaching ministry of Pastor Chuck Smith, founder of the Calvary Chapel Movement. 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And on today's edition of The Word for Today, Pastor Chuck continues his message, Baptism Doesn't Save, as we pick up in 1 Peter chapter 3, verse 20. 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
2: In Ephesians chapter 4, Paul tells us that he who has ascended is the same one who first of all descended into the lower parts of the earth. And when he ascended, he led the captives from their captivity. Luke's gospel, the 16th chapter, Jesus describes what hell was like prior to his death. Two compartments. No capacity of crossing from one to the other. One was a place of torment, the other was a place of comfort. Those who died in faith went to the place of comfort and were comforted by Father Abraham. They are the ones to which Jesus preached when he descended into hell. But God did not leave his soul in hell, neither did he allow the Holy One to see corruption. But this same Jesus has God raised from the dead. And Matthew's Gospel chapter 27 tells us that the graves of many of the saints were open, and they were seen walking in the streets of Jerusalem after his resurrection from the dead. He led the captives from their captivity. So, opening the prison. The like figure, that is, the eight souls saved by water, the like figure whereunto even baptism doth also now save us. So they were saved by the water, or by the ark in the water. Even so, baptism, Peter says, saves us. But then, lest people make a mistake, he points out, it isn't the physical ritual. It isn't the washing away of the filth of the flesh, but it is the answer of a good conscience toward God by the resurrection of Jesus Christ. So the true baptism is a matter of my heart. Now, I do believe that everyone who believes in Jesus Christ should be baptized in water. I definitely believe in water baptism, and I personally believe in water baptism by full immersion. But I do believe that water baptism by full immersion is only a symbol of the work of the Spirit that has transpired within my heart. The old man being dead, now buried in water, and the new life that I now have, the life of the Spirit through Jesus Christ. Baptism becomes a beautiful symbol of that. As I go down in the water, it's being buried, the old life just being buried. And as I come up out of the water, it's that new life in the Spirit in Christ. And it becomes a beautiful symbol. But if it has not happened in my heart, it cannot happen by the ritual. The ritual itself cannot save me. Now, you may be baptized by sprinkling, by dunking, by full immersion, and still not be saved. You know, they could hold you down there till you drown, and it still won't save you. The rite of baptism doesn't save. It symbolizes that which has already transpired in my heart. If it hasn't transpired in my heart, then baptism is meaningless. In fact, it's worse than that. It's almost condemning to me, such as communion is condemning to the person who doesn't believe. The partaking of the bread and the cup. If you don't believe in Jesus Christ, you're actually partaking your own damnation. You're witnessing against yourself. And he that eateth and drinketh unworthily eateth and drinketh damnation to his own soul, not discerning the Lord's body. So the same, if you go through the rite or the ritual of water baptism and it hasn't happened in your heart, it's only a witness against you. It doesn't save you. So I do not believe in what is called baptismal regeneration. I do not believe that if a person is not baptized, then they are not saved. I can't believe that. You're saved by believing in Jesus Christ. Now, because I believe in Jesus Christ, I want to obey him, and thus I am baptized as a sign of what has transpired already within my heart. But should I never get around to being baptized by some unfortunate accident or circumstances of some kind, I will still be saved. I have every confidence of that. It isn't the putting away of the filth of the flesh, but it's that work of the Spirit within my heart, the good conscience toward God. By the resurrection of Jesus Christ, who is gone into heaven, and is at the right hand of God, angels and authorities and powers being made subject unto him. Jesus, before he ascended into heaven, said to the disciples, "All power is given to me in heaven and earth." Have you ever imagined how much power that must be? Look at the universe. Think of the power that brought it into existence. All power, he said, is given to me in heaven and in earth. And so he ascended to the right hand of God. The angels, the authorities, the powers, the rankings of angels are all subject unto him. For as much then as Christ hath suffered for us, that is, has gone to the cross in the flesh, arm yourselves likewise with the same mind. For he that has suffered or come to the cross, as far as his flesh is concerned, hath ceased from sin. Now, this is the same rationale that Paul had in Romans chapter 6. As far as baptism is concerned, as far as my old man being crucified with Christ, dead, buried in the water of baptism, as I come up, it's the resurrection, it's the new life in the Spirit. And they who are really living the new life in the Spirit have ceased from sin. Paul said, how are we who are dead to sin going to live any longer therein? John tells us in his epistle, and we'll be getting that in a couple of weeks, that whosoever is born of God does not practice sin. Because we have God's seed now in us. We've been born again by the Spirit of God. And we cannot practice sin. Now, if you are living a life of practicing sin, then you had better take inventory. The Bible says, he that thinks he stands, take heed lest he falls. There is a way that seems right unto man, but the end thereof is the way of death. Whosoever is born of God does not practice sin. We've been born of a new nature, not a sinful nature anymore. You can't lay it on the past, the old nature, because that nature died, and whosoever then has come to the cross has suffered, and that is co-crucifixion with Jesus, I am crucified with Christ, is then dead to the old life and sin. The flesh hath ceased from sin, that he no longer should live the rest of his life in the flesh, following the lust of men, but he is to live now to fulfill the will of God. For the time past of our life may suffice us to have wrought the will of the heathen when we walked in lasciviousness, in lust, in the excess of wine, in revelings, in banquetings, in abominable idolatries. Wherein they think it strange now that you do not run with them to the same excess of riot, speaking evil of you. So it used to be that we lived the unbridled life of the flesh, a life of lasciviousness and unbridled lust, revelings, the excessive wine, banquetings, abominable idolatries. Good description of the world scene. And those that are in the world think it's strange now. You don't do it anymore. What do you do for fun now, man? You ever had them ask you that? You know, what do you do for fun? You know, you don't get bombed out of your head and make a fool of yourself. So what do you do for fun? And they say, oh, man, he's got religion. You know, he's no fun anymore. They speak evil of you. But they are going to have to give an account to God themselves. Every man must appear before God to give an account. They're going to have to account for their lives before the one who will judge both the living and the dead. It's an awesome thing to realize that one day each man will stand before God to be judged, and those that have lived the life of riotousness, lasciviousness, are one day going to have to answer to God for a totally wasted life. What did you do with your life? And they've taken God's precious gift, the gift of life, and they've wasted it. Wasted it upon themselves, upon their own lusts, their own desires. For this cause was the gospel preached also to those that are already dead, that they might be judged according to men in the flesh, but live according to God in the Spirit. But the end of all things is at hand. Be ye therefore sober and watch unto prayer. The church has always lived in the consciousness that we're in the last days. And in a sense, that is always true. Every generation is the last days. I'm living in my last days. You know, I'm going to go. If the Lord doesn't come to take the church, it's going to be the last days for me one of these days. You know, who knows? Last days. You know, our days are all limited. When I was a young person, it seemed like, you know, life was forever. But now you begin to number your days because you want to use what time you have to the best advantage for the kingdom of God. So that's basically what Peter is saying. He's getting older now, and he is coming from a more matured view. The end of all things is at hand, and it was for Peter. Well, not long after this, he was beheaded by Nero. Be therefore sober, watching and praying. And above all things, have fervent love among yourselves. Among the body of Christ, there should be a fervent love. For love covers a multitude of sins. How true that is. How many things we can just overlook if we love hard enough. How many things we don't see because we love. And how many things we can see when we hate. I mean, we watch like eagles. And every little thing we're ready to pounce on. But love fervently in the body of Christ. Be hospitable one to another without grudging, as every man hath received the gift, even so minister the same one to another as good stewards of the manifold grace of God. Now, God has given to each of us gifts. And interestingly enough, there was a gift of hospitality. And there are some people who have that gift of hospitality, and they make marvelous hosts and hostesses. You know, they can just have anybody in, and they just have that gift of hospitality. Others don't have the gift of hospitality, and it's a strain whenever people come over. They get tense, they get nervous. And have you ever seen the person with the gift of hospitality? Hey, they don't worry about what they're serving. That doesn't bother them. It doesn't have to be perfect. Just lay it out on the table, everybody grab what you want, you know, and you feel comfortable. But those that don't have the gift, you go there and you feel strained, you know. You want to make sure you look proper, and did I spill anything on my shirt? And you know, and you only take one of the little hors d'oeuvres, and you know. And you always feel under pressure. But we each of us have various gifts. Use your gifts for the whole body's sake, that the body might be benefited by the gifts that God has given to you. Being good stewards of that which God has entrusted to you. God has given to each of us, entrusted to us, gifts, abilities, talents. Now, I want to be a good steward of that which God has given to me. I want to use it. Use it well. It's been entrusted to me, and I'm responsible. And if any man speaks, let him speak as the oracle of God, or as a spokesman for God. If any man ministers, that is, serves, let him do it with the ability which God gives to him. That's so important. You know, you can't be more than what God has enabled you to be. So just do it with the ability that God gives you, and then don't worry about it. We've got to learn to just do our best and then just commit the rest. Now, this is hard for a person who is a perfectionist. They do their best and then they worry about the rest. Why didn't I say this? Why didn't I do that? Oh, did I do the right thing? Oh, you know. And they're constantly worried about what they have done. Hey, was it your best? Oh my, yes, you know, I really, well, so let it go. God doesn't require more than your best. So whatsoever you do, in word or deed, do all to the glory of God. So if you speak, speak as a spokesman for God. If you minister, do it with the ability God gives, that God in all things may be glorified. You see, it isn't to bring glory to you. As we minister, we need to minister to bring glory to God through Jesus Christ, to whom be praise and dominion forever and ever. Amen. Now, beloved, don't think it strange concerning the fiery trials which are going to try you, as though some strange thing happened unto you. Boy, one of the weirdest things happened to me the other day. I went through one of the worst trials, you know. Hey, no. It's not strange, the fact that your faith is going to be tried. Rejoice inasmuch as you are partakers of Christ's suffering, that when his glory shall be revealed, you may be glad also with exceeding joy. Jesus is coming again to be revealed in glory before the world, and those that are his will he bring with him at his coming. Great gladness and joy, exceeding joy in that day.

0: or as a busybody in other men's matters. In other words, there are things that you're blessed for suffering for, and there are things that you're not so blessed if you suffer for them. If you're a thief and you're caught and you get sent to jail, there's no big glory in that. Yet if any man suffers as a Christian, Jesus said, persecuted for my sake in the Gospels, let him not be ashamed. Let him glorify God in this behalf. And of course, in those days, many of them were put in prison for being Christians. Now, if you're put in prison because you're murdered, no big glory. But if you're put into prison because you're a Christian, then, rejoice. That's great. That's good. Now, if you were arrested for being a Christian, could they find enough evidence to convict you? Something to think about. For the time has come that judgment must begin at the house of God. And if it begins with us, what shall the end be to those that obey not the gospel? I mean, if God is going to judge the believer, what about those who don't even believe? And if the righteous scarcely be saved, where will the ungodly and the sinner appear? Wherefore, let them that suffer according to the will of God commit the keeping of their souls to him in well-doing as unto a faithful creator. Now, this suffering, of course, is going back, the whole context is suffering persecution because you're a child of God. And if you suffer persecution because you're a child of God, then just commit your life to God, the keeping of your soul to God. He's a faithful creator. And you've got to just learn to just commit yourself. Now the elders, the overseers which are among you, and I exhort, because I am also an elder or an overseer, an older man, and I am a witness of the sufferings of Christ. And I'm also a partaker of the glory that shall be revealed. Peter witnessed the death of Jesus Christ. I was a witness, he said. And also he was a partaker of the glory on the Mount of Transfiguration. He saw Jesus transfigured, Moses and Elijah talking with him of the things of the kingdom. And Peter was so stoked by this experience. He said, oh, Lord, let's just build three tabernacles. Let's just stay right here. Let's not go down from this place. This is beautiful. And let's live in the kingdom. I don't want to go back to that old world. Let's just live here in the kingdom, the glory. I was a partaker of the glory that's going to be revealed. The Lord sort of took him in a time machine on out to the future, the glory of the kingdom, and he was a partaker for a time in it.
1: 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Join us again next time as Pastor Chuck continues his verse-by-verse study through the Bible. That's right here on the next edition of The Word for Today.
0: May the Lord be with you and bless you and keep you in his love and grace. May the Lord watch over you and may you be filled with his Spirit and walk in the strength and in the power of the Spirit of God as he anoints you day by day. May you be enabled by him and may you enter into that fullness that he has for you, walking with the Lord, loving the Lord, listening to the Lord. Alert unto the Lord in these last days when the world around you is walking in its drunken stupor. May your mind and heart be clear and sensitive to God and to the things of the Spirit. In Jesus' name.

this new life that they have with God, a new method, a new king to go before them. But the principles stay the same, that they serve God, that they love God with all their heart. Methods are changing. Principles never do. The same principles when God was leading you, a theocratic kingdom. Love the Lord your God with all your heart, mind, soul, and strength. Things will be good. You wouldn't let me bring you up to the high level with God, so you brought down to a lower level. So I'll bless you on that low level. I think all of us want to have the highest level that God can bring us to, and I pray that He will.

Aloha kako e komo mai. Welcome to As We Gather, the Bible teaching ministry of Calvary Chapel Honolulu with Pastor Bill Stonebreaker. Today, Pastor Bill continues in Samuel, looking at 1 Samuel chapter 12.

0: So Samuel called to the Lord, and the Lord sent thunder and rain that day, and all the people greatly feared the Lord and Samuel. So when they saw Nahash, they said, no. What did that mean? No. Well, the no was meaning not God. Not God. We don't want to trust God against this guy. This guy is tough. This guy is talking about gouging out eyes, you know, to make peace with us. We don't want that, but we want a king. We want somebody that'll stand up against him. Basically, we don't want to have faith in God, but we want to see a man, a giant of a man, this man head and shoulders above everyone else, get to grace the magazine covers of the mightiest men around. So they want him, not God, but the king to deliver them. So at that point, they stopped trusting God. They stopped trusting God when Nahash threatened them. They wanted a king to reign and beat up on Nahash. They wanted something visible, a visible king, rather than an invisible yet present God. Because we can't see God. You might say he's invisible. He's perceived through the Spirit, our Spirit and his Spirit. We bear witness with one another. God's presence is here wherever two or more are gathered. He's here in our midst. That's why often people can come in to a fellowship and they can sense the love, the worship, the presence of God, you know, in this place. Maybe they hadn't really experienced the presence of God and they don't understand what they're experiencing. But it's something different than going into a party or going into a business meeting or, you know, going somewhere else. There's just God's presence, something there. And so we have the presence of God, but you might say invisible. It's by the Spirit, and yet he's here. The Bible says the hearing ear, the seeing eye, God has made both. So we perceive God, the hearing ear, the word of God that we've shared, the seeing eye, just the presence of God in the lives of his people, you know, perceiving the Lord through the Spirit. But they didn't want that. They wanted somebody that they could look to and go, wow, this guy is powerful. He's going to beat up on this Nahash guy. Hey, watch out, man. They didn't have to have faith in that. They wanted to trust in what they could see, not what they can't see. The seeing eye, or the eye with seeing, are never satisfied. They'll never be satisfied with Saul as a big king. You know, no matter how glorious he is, he'll never be satisfied because the eye with seeing is never satisfied. You see, when we start living our life by the sense perception of the eye, this is why pornography is so bad. It's such a downward spiral. You're never satisfied. You just go into perversion, radical perversion, because it's never satisfied. You go to the depth of hell. You know, I mean, Satan's right there saying, come on down, come on down. It's so bad. The eye with seeing is never satisfied. And so also with spiritual things. Have you ever passed by some pagan temples and you see all the stuff that they have at the altar? I mean, gaudy, lavish decorations in pagan altars. And also, I see that sometimes in churches. They'll have the door open and you see this altar. It's got all this stuff there. And they think that the more stuff I have, the more I gate. You know, the eye things that they see, they're going to be drawn, but it doesn't draw at all. You see, so that's what the people are dealing with. They just want to see. And so God accommodates in spite of this. God accommodates them in that. But in spite of that, and in spite of our waywardness and our lack of faith, God will still be with them. He will be with them. He will work with them. God will be with you. He will be with me. You see, Samson says, but you be with your king. Are you with your king? Your king to serve him, to fear him, to listen to him, not rebel against him and turn against him. When you do that, he's going to turn against you. And the only reason he turns against you is to discipline you. It's like a child with a loving father, you don't let them run in the streets. You don't let them play in traffic. You don't let them do dangerous things. And sometimes if they do it in an act of rebellion where they don't listen to you, sometime you have to put the paddle of discipline to the seat of learning. You know, sometimes you have to give them a little pat on their backside. Of course, you could be arrested nowadays for that. So, but, you know, the Bible talks about, you know, you discipline your son. He's not going to die. Not going to die, but you're going to deliver him from hell. You're going to deliver him in that. So you have to discipline. That's what God does to us. And sometimes he has to do that to bring us back to him. And so they're just looking for sight, and they're prone to rebel against God. But God is going to prove his word through Samuel to them by this weather phenomenon. It's really a miraculous, the thunder and the rain during harvest time. That never happens. So Samuel calls it, and the Lord does that. And it's a testimony against the people's wickedness, God speaking. He spoke through the word, but you see, they like sight. They're all into sight things. And so God says, okay, I'll show you. Here's thunder and here's rain. And so there's the testimony of their wickedness. They're rejecting God and asking for a king. And what happens? They fear. That's what it says here. They feared the Lord and Samuel. That fell upon the people. But you see, it's not a slavish fear that God wants. He doesn't want you to serve him out of a slavish fear. Okay, I'll do that, or he's going to come and just whack me with a big stick. No, that's not God. It's a reverence. That's the fear of the Lord is the beginning of wisdom. It's a reverence. I don't want to hurt my heavenly father because I have a history. All that he's done with me and for me and brought me out of all these bad situations, and he still loves me. I don't want to hurt him. I want to honor him. You see, that's the fear of the Lord. That's the reverence of the Lord. Now, this isn't that. This is just their fearing God. So let's end off verses 19 all the way to 25. Then all the people said to Samuel, pray for your servants to the Lord your God so that we may not die. For we have added to all our sins this evil by asking for ourselves a king. And Samuel said to the people, do not fear. You have committed all this evil, yet do not turn aside from following the Lord, but serve the Lord with all your heart. And you must not turn aside, for then you would go after futile things. In other words, it's just going to get worse and worse and worse when you leave God, which cannot profit or deliver because they are futile. Verse 22, for the Lord will not abandon his people on account of his great name, because the Lord has been pleased to make you a people for himself. Moreover, as for me, far be it from me that I should sin against the Lord by ceasing to pray for you, but I will instruct you in the good and right way. Only fear the Lord and serve him in truth with all your heart, for consider what great things he has done for you. But if you still do wickedly, both you and your king shall be swept away. Oh, what does that mean? Well, it's basically prophetic, and you find prophecy all throughout scripture. But notice how that fear triggers prayer. Often it does. Fear triggers prayer. But it's not always honest prayer. It's not really coming to the Lord for his sake and for his purposes. A lot of it is selfish kind of prayer. I can relate to that selfish prayer. I was surfing Sunset, because we lived at Sunset Beach before I was a Christian, and just doing crazy things, but surfing was really my God, and out there, and it was a big day surfing, and I had taken off in a wave, and you know how you paddle super hard for the wave, but I didn't get the wave. And so I was inside in the impact zone, and a big set came. Big waves came. And where it breaks in the impact zone, it doesn't crest. It breaks right on the impact, right on the, you know, the reef there. And I was right in that zone, and I was hit really hard and just turned around, and I kind of panicked to get to the surface. And in that time, I thought I was going to die. I really did. And so how your life flashes before you, you know, I thought of a lot of different things, but it flashed before me. And I didn't imagine that I was going to get to shore. But then I was praying, and it wasn't because I was so in love with God, but it was a prayer out of desperation. It was a prayer triggered out of fear, but it wasn't an honest prayer. It was a prayer for me. Get me out of this mess. And you know, God is such a good God. He does that. And then later down the line, he might use that to maybe spur us on to a true faith and a true trust in him, because he did eventually. I never looked at my salvation experience back to that time where I felt like I almost died there in the impact zone at Sunset Beach. But I think of that now in a time of prayer where it's really just a guilty prayer triggered by fear. But notice what the people said when they were fearing God. They said, Samuel, you pray for us. You pray to your God. Notice a guilty conscience. And that guilty conscience thinks God's after them, that we might not die. They were fearing that we not die. You see, we added to our sin by asking for a king. It's interesting how just a guilty conscience, you'll pray things and you'll think about things about God that are not true. Just not true about God. He's not that way. And sometimes they need a person that knows God intimately and closely to bring them back to reality and normalcy. And Samuel said, no, God's not going to abandon you. No, God wants to be with you. You know, don't turn away from him. You know, you'd think if they really had an honest prayer, you'd think, why did we ever choose this king? Can we impeach him? You know, we don't want him. You know, but, you know, that would be unreasonable, highly unlikely. You know, sometimes we set a course for our life, and those decisions sometimes are irreversible. Irreversible. I think sometimes I've talked with people, and they're Christian people. They say, I married the wrong person, because they can't get along. You know, they constantly fight. They can't get along. And you're both Christians. Well, you need to die to yourself, live to God, and then husbands, love your wife as Christ loved the church, and wives, honor your husband. It's that simple. When you honor that husband, it gives him the reason to be the head of the household and be a better husband and a better provider and husband than you could ever have, because you've given him the privilege and you've given him the green light to be that man. And when you love her like Christ loved the church, she just blossoms and blooms because that's what she needs. But you guys aren't willing to do that. You see, it's not that, you know, I married the wrong person. I mean, maybe they're saying that about you. Married the wrong. Can you imagine if God said that about us? Yeah, Bill, I know you're the bride of Christ, but I think I made a mistake with you. I think I got you in the wrong place. I don't want you anymore. But God doesn't do that to us. You know, I basically just tell people, make it work then. You see, love is a structure that's built with two people building it in a meeting of the mind. It's not a ditch that you fall into. Oh, we fell in love. Well, you can fall out of love then. No, you've got to build that, and that takes work. It takes work, and it's a structure. And it just gets bigger, better, and you're really gonna have issues until the day you die, basically. I heard of a couple that said, you know, they were married for a long time. They said, we never argue. We've never had an argument. And I wanted to say, I didn't say, do you ever see each other? Because, you know, there's two people, different people. And I call it, you know, the two shall become one flesh. And you think it's just, oh, wonderful when you get married. It's not like that. It's not like these commercials, maybe a mouthwash commercial, you know, that they used to have a nice beautiful field with flowers, and the guy and the girl, they're running across it in slow motion, and all of a sudden they come together and they live happily ever after. It's not like that. It's like heavenly sandpaper. You're coming together and you're grinding off the rough edges. If you know anything about sandpaper, it's like 40 grit. That's pretty heavy. And then maybe 60 grit. And then maybe 100 grit. You know, as you get older, then maybe wet and drive, you know, 320, 440, you know. But that's what it is. You learn to love each other. You build that. You don't fall into that. And you see, it's the same thing when you make a decision. They made a decision. It's going to be a 40-year decision that they made. And it's going to take 40 years to train them in that. And you're going to find that generations are going to come and go. And those that die during those 40 years, they'll never see the glory years of King David. You know, but they chose that. It was irreversible. And then they have to live that. You see, in spite of your sin, in spite of their sin, he's saying, don't turn from God. Don't make it worse. Don't turn from God. He's not going to turn from you. You see, and if you do turn from God, you're just going to go deeper and deeper and farther away from him. And it's going to get worse and worse. And unfortunately, you've probably seen that in people. I have. People that encouraged me. People that were my mentors. And then they left the Lord. And what a sad ending of their life. It was just horrible, because that's what he's saying here. This is for us. You see, God doesn't abandon his own. You know, and he's not doing it necessarily for our sake, but his sake. He chose us. We didn't choose him. We just responded to him. And now that he chose us, he's not going to leave us, but he's going to bring us close to himself. And it's for his name's sake. His name's sake. He sticks with us. We're his pleasure, he says. And he brings us closer, you know, by what? By reproof. By reproof and chastisement, discipline. Going through those tough times, he brings us close to himself. And so they went through some tough times, and you get some real spiritual people through this, you know, as you go on and years go on. But Samuel, he says, I'm not going to stop praying for you. I'm not going to stop praying for you. You see, he calls it sin. I cannot sin against the Lord by ceasing to pray for you. It's really a sin against God's calling, because Samuel was a mediator between God and the people. You see, when you're in charge of a ministry, maybe you're a pastor or you're a leader, you're in the home, you pray for the kids, you pray, you know, maybe you have oversight of people. You're a Christian. You pray for them. You pray for them. Maybe they're not Christians. You want them to come to the Lord, or maybe they are Christians. You pray for their welfare. But here, as a pastor, you know, as a leader of any kind of ministry with people, that's our calling. And it's really, in a sense, sinning against God's calling of our life if we don't pray. And so Samuel says, you know, I'm going to pray for you. I'm going to keep praying for you. But then I'm going to instruct you. And that's what he does. He instructs them. He instructs them to live and please the Lord, to fear the Lord, to serve him with a whole heart, not half-hearted, not a half-hearted service. So many people nowadays, Christians, quote, Christians, serve God with a half-hearted attitude, you know, and really he's already said, consider your history with God, what he's done for you. Consider that, how he's delivered you and how he's done great things for you. And then the warning, don't go back to the old ways. Don't go back to that wickedness. Don't go back to what you used to do, because you and your king will be swept away. Interesting word. Some of the different translations on that are consumed, perish, captured, removed, destroyed, heap. But really talking about the Babylonian captivity, the Assyrian captivity, that's exactly what happened to them. They went into captivity. They were swept away from the land. They went into captivity. Then they came back to the land. And now they came back to the land for the second time. We've seen that from all nations. This is why we're in biblical times, biblical prophecies. So what Samuel was prophesying, being swept away, they were swept away. But then what the prophet said, you'll come back into the land. They did come back into the land for a second time. And they have regained Jerusalem, 1967. It's their capital, 1980. And now you see those nations around. They want to destroy them. They want to push them into the sea. And I think we really see living in the last days. So, but the end, let's end off here. But this new life that they have with God, and they have a new method, you might call it. A new method, a new king to go before them. But the principles stay the same, that they serve God, that they love God with all their heart. Methods are many. Principles are few. Methods are changing. Principles never do. Same principle, different methods. The same principles when God was leading you, a theocratic kingdom. Love the Lord your God with all your heart, mind, soul, and strength. Things will be good. You wouldn't let me bring you up to the high level with God, so you brought down to a lower level. So I'll bless you on that low level. I think all of us want to have the highest level that God can bring us to, and I pray that He will.
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0: 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This understanding, this truth, is that every single problem that we face can be solved by one thing, Jesus Christ and Him crucified. And on recent Searchlight programs, we have looked at how this works for problems of marriage and depression and bitterness and parenting. And today we will continue that list. We will see that truly all problems are solved in Jesus Christ and Him crucified. With our study, here now is Pastor John.
1: The Apostle Paul came to Corinth, and when he came, he reminds the Corinthians that he came to them, not verse 1 of chapter 2, with excellency of speech or wisdom, not with intellectual sophistication or oratorical impressiveness, but rather I came to you in simplicity, in weakness, in fear, in trembling, he says in verse 3. Why? Verse 2 is the key. I determined not to know anything among you except Jesus Christ and Him crucified. Paul said, when I came to you, that was my singular message. Not dealing with philosophy, not getting involved in all kinds of sophisticated theology, but rather I came to you with simplicity, preaching nothing but Jesus Christ and Him crucified, you see. And we saw in our previous two studies on this text that this is a great, great key to life. That is, for every single question, there is a singular answer. For every single problem, there is a singular solution. I don't care what the question is. I don't care what the problem may be. The fact of the matter is, the solution, the answer, is Jesus Christ and Him crucified. Now, in part one, we saw that whatever the questions might be theologically, the answer is Jesus Christ and Him crucified. Those who struggle with God's love, those who doubt God's decisions, those who wonder about His provision, those who wrestle with the issue of forgiveness, all of those questions we saw in session one are answered by taking people to the tree, to the cross. They're all answered there very, very practically. And then in part two, we saw not just questions of theology, but questions of practicality. What do you do about addictions? What do you do about marital problems or child rearing? What do you do about sickness? What do you do about bitterness? What do you do about people that you're having a hard time handling? When those questions come your way, hey, you already have the answer. It's nothing other than Jesus Christ and Him crucified. And we saw in our study how every one of those questions specifically is answered by pointing to the cross. Now, if you weren't here for either of those studies, could I encourage you to pick up the tape? Because it's my desire that we as a family might be equipped to minister effectively in areas of practicality and theology. And it's so simple. The answer is always Jesus Christ and the cross. So pick up the tapes, become familiar with the lessons, and man, you'll be equipped to minister effectively in these last days in which we're living. Finally, not only does Jesus Christ and Him crucified answer every question of theology and every question in practicality, But finally, as it relates to ministry, number three, whatever question people have, whatever struggle that they're dealing with in relation to ministry, to service, what is the answer? Jesus Christ and Him crucified. How can we get people to want to be discipled? Number one, what about this discipleship? How can I get my high school kids interested in being discipled, becoming disciples? How can we motivate the new brother or the old timer to take seriously discipleship? You can preach till you're blue in the face at them. You can give all sorts of exhortations to them, or you can find the solution in Jesus Christ and Him crucified. How so? What do you mean, John? Just this. You recall the story. They're in Matthew chapter 27. Jesus was going down the Via Dolorosa. He was carrying a cross. The crowds were lined up, many mocking Him and taunting Him as He made His way through the city, outside of the gate, up to a hill called Calvary, where He would be nailed to the tree. On the way, because of the beating He had already gone through, the loss of blood that He already experienced, His body just collapsed under the weight of the cross beam of that cross. He fell. At that time, a Roman soldier that was leading the procession took the flat head of the spear that that soldier was carrying and tapped a man that was lined up there along the road watching the proceeding, a man that came from Cyrene, an African who came to Jerusalem to celebrate the Passover. And now he's looking at these events and he feels the steel of that spear being placed upon his shoulder, which meant you're recruited. You, Simon, carry that cross. Simon no doubt thought, oh, bummer. I came here for a vacation. I came here to celebrate the Passover. Now I'm going to carry the cross for a criminal with all these people jeering and taunting and shouting. I don't want to get involved in this. I'm just a tourist. But he had no choice. Roman law demanded that when you were recruited, you had no option. And so Simon went forth and took that cross and carried it up to Calvary. Here's the interesting thing. He who no doubt was reluctant to carry the cross was bummed that he had to take on that task, ended up becoming a believer. In fact, he became of note in the early church. He became the father of two of the prominent people in the early church structure. He's mentioned in Paul's epistles. Simon the Cyrene. What does that tell me? It tells me that a person who sees the cross and carries the cross will become a disciple of Jesus Christ. There's no other option. Once a 15-year-old, a 13-year-old, a 38-year-old, whoever he or she might be, sees the cross and carries it, that they too will become disciples. It's inevitable. Therefore, it's our job, our responsibility to tell people, share with people, keep pointing out to people the cross and say, hey, look what he did for you. Look where he went on your behalf. Why, Joseph of Arimathea and Nicodemus, they were secret disciples. The Gospel of John tells us that they followed Jesus secretly, at a distance, if you would. You wouldn't really call them radical followers. But something happened to Nicodemus, this guy that came to Jesus at night because he didn't want to be seen associating with him, the old Nick at night, you see. And he conversed with Jesus, and Joseph of Arimathea, who was probably a member of the Sanhedrin, the Supreme Court, those that were against Jesus, yet he was following him secretly from a distance. But suddenly, when they saw Jesus crucified on the cross, nailed to the tree, their hearts were changed radically. When they saw Jesus Christ crucified, not knowing that he would be resurrected, yet just the fact of seeing what he did on the tree, they went to Pontius Pilate and they came out of the closet, if you would, and they went radical and said, "Give us the body." What would that mean? It means they would be defiled ceremonially from the Passover. It means Joseph would lose his standing on the Sanhedrin. It means Nicodemus would no longer be the master teacher in the land, but they didn't care. They gave it all up. Why? They came out. Why? Because these fringe disciples, these secret followers, Nicodemus and Joseph, they saw the cross. I'll tell you, when people finally see Jesus Christ dying for them and their specific sin, you have no other choice but to come out of the closet and say, "I'm no longer a fringe follower. I'm no longer a secret disciple, hoping no one knows that I'm a believer." Once you see him on the cross, you become radical in your service for Jesus Christ. Once you are carrying the cross, even if initially you might resent it or be reluctant to do it, like Simon, you too will become a disciple and have a prominent place in the body of Christ. It's inevitable. Take them to the tree. Preach and teach and talk about and think on and chew the reality of Jesus Christ dying for that person's sin or for your sin, and the recourse will be discipleship, inevitably. Those who have not seen the cross, though, will not really become radical, fervent followers of Jesus Christ, not for a length of time, for sure. So discipleship, motivation, man. Once you see him on the cross, you follow him. I point out to you once more, Jesus there as he hung on the tree was crucified between two thieves, one on his right, the other on his left. I've pondered that and I have concluded personally that it was the perfect place for Jesus to be crucified between two thieves. Because you see, he is the ultimate thief. When you really see what he did on the cross for you, he can't help but steal your heart. That's a fact. It's inevitable. When you see what Jesus did for you, he grabs your heart. There's no turning back. There's no other way. When you see him hanging on the tree, ask Nicodemus, ask Joseph of Arimathea, ask Simon the Cyrene. They saw it. Their hearts were stolen. So when it comes to this issue of discipleship and motivating people for discipleship or motivating yourself personally, the key, preaching nothing but Jesus Christ and him crucified. Singularly. Number two, not only motivation for discipleship, but continuation in discipleship in ministry. Continuation. There was a knock on Billy's door. He pulled the covers tightly over his head and said, "Go away, I'm still in bed." But the knock persisted. "Billy, it's time to get up." He rolled over to face the wall and wouldn't respond, and yet he heard the handle of the door click and open. His mother came in and sat on the edge of his bed and shook him. "Billy, it's time to get up. It's Sunday. It's time to go to church." "Oh, Mom, I don't want to go to church today. The people there, they're kind of cold to me, and I'm kind of bored with the whole scene. I don't want to go to church today, Mom. Why do I have to go to church? Why should I, Mom?" His mom said, "Well, Billy, there's two reasons. First of all, because it's Sunday, it's the Lord's day. You need to be in church today. And number two, Billy, you're the pastor." "I don't care who you are. I don't care where you've been or how long you've walked with the Lord, there comes times when you want to pull the covers over your head and face the wall and say, hey, why should I continue on in ministry? Why should I keep going and serving the Lord fervently? You know what? We are told that today, 80% plus of all men in the ministry claim to be affected by burnout. It ought not to be. You see, if I am feeling burned out in serving the Lord, in ministering to the Lord, or ministering for the Lord, if I say, well, I'm just burned out, there's a problem. What is the problem? I have lost the vision of Jesus Christ and Him crucified. How so, John? Jot down in your notes Leviticus chapter 10. Read the story later. It's a classic. Oh, it was a happening situation. The tabernacle was erected. The glory of the Lord descended in a bolt of fire from heaven, consumed there the sacrifice on the newly erected altar. The people shouted for joy, man, and then they bowed down in a holy hush in total reverence. Well, at this time, Nadab and Abihu, two of the sons of Aaron, who was the high priest, said, wow, this place is hot. This place is cooking, fire coming down from heaven. We want to be a part of this scene. So they took their censers, their little incense pots, they put incense therein, and they lit them with their Bic lighters. And they began to burn incense, wanting to be a part of the scene, the happening, when suddenly firebolt number 2 came down from heaven and struck Nadab and Abihu and killed them. Crispy critters, folks. And the whole congregation looks and sees Nadab and Abihu, the two sons of Aaron, crispy critters, these priests, burned out, literally, in the ministry. And the Lord spoke. And the Lord said, this was to be a lesson to His people. Thou shalt offer no strange fire unto Me. Strange fire. You see, the fire that the priests were to use was to come from one place and one place only. They were not to light their own fire. They were not to flick their bick. The only place the fire was to come from was off the altar

Calvary, where Jesus became the burnt offering, the sacrificial lamb for you and for me. Now, people in ministry, whether they're discipling or Sunday school teaching or pastoring or evangelizing or missionary-ing or whatever they might be doing, if you say, wow, I want to be a part of what's happening there, or I want to be involved in this because it sounds like a hot place to be and a good thing to do, watch out. You will burn out. Because people won't appreciate you, perhaps, the way you thought they would. Because those that you give to will end up coming back on you, finding fault with you. Because the people you share the gospel with, hoping they'll get saved, might turn away and mock you. It won't be what you thought it was supposed to be. Oh, I thought this would be hot. And you'll find, hey, in reality, I'm just burned out. Why? Because the only real, legitimate reason for serving and the ability to continue on without burning out is when you're fired from the altar, that is the cross. Not trying to be part of a happening scene, not trying to reach lost people or make others feel better or find fulfillment yourself, it won't work. If your goal and motivation is to reach lost people, what about when, like Jeremiah, you preach for 40 years and nothing happens? If your goal is to find fulfillment internally, man, what happens when golf becomes more interesting to you eventually? There's only one fire. Mark down in your notes, you students. 2 Corinthians chapter 5, I'll read it to you. Paul there declares this as he talks about ministry. He says, it's the love, verse 14, of Christ which constrains us. The love of Jesus which motivates us. Because we thus judge that if one died for all, we were all dead, and that he died for all, that they which live should not henceforth live unto themselves, but unto him which died for them. 2 Corinthians 5, 14 and 15. Paul said there's one motivation, one thing that keeps me from burning out, from giving up, from cooling off. One thing and only one. It's the love of Christ, the one who died for me, verse 15. I have no other recourse now but to serve him wholeheartedly. You know how you'll continue on in ministry? When you're constantly seeing Jesus Christ and him crucified. It causes your heart to soften, your eyes to fill with a tear or two. By the way, when you cry, do you know that in each tear, the saltine crystals in a teardrop are actually formed in a cross? Take a tear, put it on a slide, place it under a scope, and you'll see the saltine crystal in a tear uniquely is in the form of a cross. And I find that when I really see Jesus Christ dying for me, when I go to his table, as I study the word, I have no other choice but to say, I'm going to serve you, Lord, this week, this month, forever. Any other fire, folks, is strange fire. It'll burn people out. They'll give up. They'll toss in the towel. They'll back away. But if you're fired up by the love of Jesus Christ and the cross of Calvary, you'll burn brightly until he takes you up. And you'll hear him say, well done. Well done, good and faithful servant. Nadab and Abihu were well done, but in the wrong way. Evangelism, number four. What about evangelism? Okay, if the key to ministry and discipleship is the cross of Calvary and the continuation is the cross, nothing motivates me but the fire of Calvary. That's it, you see. Evangelism, what about that? John chapter 12, jot it down, verse 32. Jesus Christ declared in speaking about the cross, he said, if I be high and lifted up, I will draw all men unto me. And then John tells us this he spoke, signifying his death on Calvary.

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0: ask you, do you find it hard sometimes to love the people around you? You know, you're not alone. Here's a thought from Pastor Lloyd Pulley.
1: The depth in your own life that comes to you when you have to love the most difficult situation, that makes you who you are. When love is hard, you dig your roots down deep in the Lord, and you love when it's hard, and you forgive when it's hard. And it's never fair, as I mentioned. If you forgive, it's not fair. Just get that in your head. Never fair when you forgive. It's unfair. But God moves you to love and to forgive. And what comes out of that is what you become. And that's a powerful thing.

0: What yardstick do you use to measure success in life? If you watch television a lot, you'll discover that most of the world defines success as power, wealth, accomplishment, you know, things like that. Today, here on Bridging the Gap, however, Pastor Lloyd Pulley will urge us to throw that kind of thinking right out the window and concentrate on what really makes for a successful life, an eternal successful life, glorifying God. We're studying the minor prophet Hosea right now, and we are nearing the end of this fascinating series. Join us. We're in chapter 13 as we catch up with Pastor Lloyd Pulley for today's Bridging the Gap.
1: See, it wasn't about their sexuality that they turn homosexual and they devise, we don't really need to do male and female thing. We can make our own design. In our culture, transgender, I can create my own identity. Sadly, there are people that are pushing this on our children. And listen, parents, if you are not aware what your kids are being taught in schools, I don't want you to think of those fifth grade teachers like when you grew up, and they were wonderful fifth grade teachers. I had a great fifth grade teacher. But now they've been indoctrinated to question the Christian morality that we have been forcing these kids to hold. And they're trying to set them free that you, whatever your parents assigned you at birth, you can decide to be whatever you want. And I'll tell you, Christian parents, do not fall into this false virtue signaling where you're wonderful because you're letting your kid be whatever they want to be. That's garbage. Kids need to be guided and directed and disciplined. So this was the iniquity. Sodom and Gomorrah, their real problem was they lived in the plains and they were so prosperous. They had so much money and food. They just got bored with life. They wanted to create new pleasures. They wanted to break out of the direction of God. It was pride that was the root of it all. Fullness of food and abundance of idleness. And, you know, that came with another thing. Neither did she strengthen the hand of the poor and needy. And I find that fascinating. Because it seems like the elite of this world, you know, they seem to be the vanguard to protect the poor. To, you know, can I say this? If you look carefully at a lot of the policies of the far left, they seem like their policies to raise everybody up and make it equal and bring down the rich. It's the opposite. They want to create a slave class that will do whatever they want. And their lives are always, all the problems are going to be blamed on the rich elite when they are the ones that are doing it. And this is exactly what happened with Sodom and Gomorrah. It became like the very people that were so prosperous and rich and they could do whatever they want, they didn't really care about the poor and needy. We have people that say, well, we want help for the poor and needy, but we're going to force your taxes to pay for that. Rather than what Christianity should be, instead of taking from me and giving to somebody, we should be inspired to be a part of the solution in people's lives, to be individually caring for them, not institutionalizing help. This should be our heart. With the last day's church in Laodicea, Revelation 3, verse 17, he says, because you say I am rich and I've become wealthy and I have need of nothing, and you do not know that you're wretched, miserable, poor, blind, and naked. You know, they did a study on lottery winners. And listen, I don't know if anybody here won the lottery. I don't want to know. But here's what you want to think of. The feeling that someone would get if they just found they won the lottery. They won the $5 million lottery. The first feeling they get is like, it doesn't get better than this. And you know what? They're absolutely right. It doesn't. It goes downhill right after that. It's true. You could do a study on the lives of lottery winners. The relationships were broken. The addictions multiplied. Bankruptcy within a few years, far beyond the national average of people going bankrupt, or people that won the lottery. Is there something about prosperity that is a curse if you're not careful? And listen, what if, and I said this last time, what if your greatest blessing becomes your greatest curse? But now there's another side to this, because in verse 7, the Lord is going to answer the problem of Ephraim. The years of patience where he let these worldly, carnal, evil people be more prosperous than even his own faithful nation to the south. That's pretty fascinating. Why do all these evil people get so blessed? Why are these people that do bad things so prosperous? They get away with murder. We always ask that question. I remind you to keep reading Psalm 73 and you get the answer. That God put them in slippery places. That blessing becomes their greatest curse. But what about this? In verse 7, he says, "So I will be to them like a lion, like a leopard by the road, I will lurk." The irony is God, who fought for them like a lion, is now going to fight against them as a lion. Hosea foresaw that. A devouring lion is going to come to, I mean, I don't know if you've ever experienced huge difficulty in your life, driving you to your knees, but what if your greatest trial became your greatest blessing? See, the greatest blessing could be your greatest trial, and the greatest trial could be your greatest blessing. You don't know. I mean, think of how God cares. I mean, he's a devouring lion. That sounds horrible. It's going to get worse in verse 8. "I'll meet them like a bear deprived of her cubs. I'll tear open their rib cage and I'll devour them like a lion. The wild beast shall tear them." How do you reconcile this divine violence with God's love for his people? One thing you've got to know is that God still cares. This is his last ditch effort. When they get completely overtaken by the Assyrians, raped and murdered, killed, pregnant women flayed open. They get horrible things happen to them, but a remnant is saved. We'll see the final answer to all these things in the next chapter, but I'm just giving you a little bit of an insight. But think of your own life. If you had a rebellious son who mocked all you stood for, when they were 18, like, "I don't need to talk to you, I'm done. I'm done with this religion, I'm done with you, I'm done. You never see me again, I'm gonna go be my own. I don't need you anymore." Everything you held dear, and then you hear it's all falling apart for him. I actually had that experience with our son, pouring into him, loving him, spending time with him. But at 13, real brilliant young man, he got it in his mind he didn't want to be a goody good. Pastor's kids have that trouble. It's like, you know, the expectation, everybody looks at them, judges them, watches their every move, you know. And so he didn't want to be good. He said, "I'm out of here." So we lost his heart from 13 to 18. At 18, we lost him completely. And he went off on his own, went in the military. Eventually, that didn't work out. Got so messed up to a point where he's on full disability. He kind of fried his mind with drugs and with sleeplessness and living homeless on the streets of New York at one point. I mean, he was out there. And this pastor's heart was broken every time I get in the pulpit. You have the enemy telling you, "You blew it on him," you know, and you're beating yourself like, "What could we have done differently?" And so often the Lord would encourage me, you know, "What more could I have done for my own children who went astray?" This is the wayward heart. He got it in his mind, a philosophy that basically Nietzsche, he wanted to become the Superman, and he believed that family and love and commitment, all these moral Christian moral values were keeping him from becoming the Superman. So he had to learn to hate us, practice hate. He practiced just everything you could do to torture us. Now, with a young man who's coming at you like that for years, what do you do when now he's in pain? Do you celebrate? "Yeah, get him, God." No, of course not. Do you think God does that with you? Of course not. Grieves his heart when you rebel against him. When you have to suffer, when you have to be torn apart, it breaks his heart. Your heart goes out when you see your child spiraling down. Your love doesn't diminish when they're evil. It increases, it intensifies because you see the end of it. But this divine violence is not contradictory. It's a complexity of holy love encountering covenant betrayal. Here's the problem that you have when you rebel against God. You think that you can have a God that you can manage who will validate your choices. But if you do find a God like that, he ceases to be God. You can't get a tame God. C.S. Lewis makes that very plain. God is not tame. He won't be tamed by our strategies. His ferocity against evil will always be there, but it's due to his love for our best. So he will be ferocious against evil. And so in verse 9, he sums it up, "O Israel, you are destroyed." But notice the contrast, "But your help is from me." You know, when I destroyed myself through idolatry and offended my eternal creator who fashioned me for his eternity and glory with him, my only help came from the very one that I offended, who alone could rescue me, just like the prodigal son. Luke 15 describes the prodigal son in his prosperity. "I want my inheritance." He goes out, he squanders it, and then it all comes to an end. And the only hope he has of going back to his father. And his father is, it's kind of like when my son in his rebellion, and we had to keep a distance. He wanted that, but then there was a point where he'd need something and we'd help him, but he still made sure we knew that he hated us. You know, it was kind of an ironic relationship. But I'll never forget one time when he made a statement, I don't know what I'm doing with my life. And it was like, to me, it was like the prodigal father looking, waiting, and the son just took a glance homeward, and he's like, ran to him. We immediately got him in this Calvary Residential Discipleship. I warned him, it's a lot of Bible. I know you hate God and the Bible, but you know Ken. And so he went up to Ken Graves up in Maine, and God got a hold of his life and changed him. And he still had a lot of problems from all the stuff he did to himself until the Lord brought him home. I will say that I'm so hurt that he's not here with us to carry on ministry, to pass on what he's learned. But I'm so thankful to God for rescuing him and for what we've become. My wife and I, with all of that, it's like he makes you something because of that. He does something in you. I look at all the blessings that have come from those things, at the roots that I've gotten in the prayer life. I met with a couple of ladies afterwards who also have similar prodigal stories with their children and brokenhearted. One of them died in addictions. The other is really still messed up. And I could see the tears welling up in their eyes as we were talking about these things. They heard about our own son. And I said, I just want you to know two things. One is the depth in your own life that comes to you when you have to love the most difficult situation that makes you who you are. When love is hard, you dig your roots down deep in the Lord and you love when it's hard and you forgive when it's hard. And it's never fair, as I mentioned to you. If you forgive, it's not fair. Just get that in your head. It's never fair when you forgive. It's unfair. But God moves you to love and to forgive. And what comes out of that is what you become. What you become. And that's a powerful thing. The second thing is, think of how many prayers that would have never gone up to heaven if everything had been easy. See, prosperity is a danger for us. We want it. We want ease. We want the easy life. I don't want any problems. Why are these problems, and you got some people in Christianity, a large portion of Christianity, anytime they have a problem, the devil's fighting. I'm fighting the devil. The devil's doing it. No, God is trying to knock some sense into you. You don't need to have unmitigated, unstoppable prosperity. It's not healthy. There are times when you need to get your roots down deep in the Lord because by nature we are lazy. We can't even continue reading through the Bible in a year. Ooh, did I convict a few of you there? I lost you at Leviticus. And now you're going to miss Numbers, sadly, because it's so powerful after you get done numbering all the people. I mean, every nine pages of just this tribe and this many people and this tribe and this many people, and your mind goes numb. I get that. It's great for reference. Just keep that in mind. One day you're going to find some amazing truths in that. You know, one thing I did one time, I took the time in Numbers. I'm going off track here, but this was really funny. I'm like, God, I really believe there's a purpose in all these numbers. How many people in this tribe, how many people in this tribe, and where they were stationed. And one day, I actually took the time to lay it out in the desert. Okay, these tribes are north of the tabernacle, these tribes are south, these are east, these are west. Then I took the tribes and I saw the number here and the number here, and all of a sudden, when I put all the tribes in place, if you were flying from the east, it would look like a cross. And I thought, wow, there's a purpose in all of this. Call me crazy, but I'll tell you what, I realized, all right, so I'm not going to dismiss even the most difficult passages in the Bible. But thankfully, there's some treasures that you find, little nuggets. I mean, think about it. When did you read Hosea last on your own? Right? Have we not found some nuggets here? And we haven't even got to the most powerful one. Let's go to verse 10 through 13, because he finishes up this picture of God sadly having to deal with him. He says, verse 10, I will be your king. Where is any other that he may save you in all your cities and your judges to whom you said, give me a king and princes? I mean, remember they wanted a king like everybody else? And God gave them the tallest, the most handsome, the strongest, the most prosperous king, Saul. And he became a disaster to them until he raised up David. He says, I gave you a king in my anger and I took him away in my wrath. The iniquity of Ephraim is bound up. His sin is stored up. I mean, think of sin storing up. When you keep going, it's like rolling on. It gets bigger and bigger and bigger like a snowball. Romans 1, storing up wrath that will one day have to be paid. The sorrows of a woman in childbirth shall come upon him. But you know what's worse than this? Ladies, I know that probably the most painful thing you ever experienced was childbirth. And just, you know that when we are smart as men, we will realize if we had to give the babies, the population would probably be 1/3 of what it is. So God bless you, ladies. But here's the problem. If you're going to suffer like a woman in childbirth, one thing a woman has when she's going through labor pains, that keeps her going is the hope of that baby being born. But when you're a man in rebellion going through like labor pains, you have no hope. He's an unwise son, for he shall not stay long where children are born. But look what God's ultimate plan comes to. This is the verse that is like probably one of the most powerful verses. It's in Handel's Messiah. It's almost a verse that's quoted almost every Easter season. He says, I will ransom them from the power of the grave. I'll redeem them from death. O death, I'll be your plagues. O grave, I will be your destruction. Wow. Paul quotes part of this, 1 Corinthians 15:55. O death, where is your sting? O Hades, where is your victory? What God is saying is that I'm going to be a plague of death. I'll be the destruction of the grave. I will buy them from the power of the grave. Now, how do you do that? See, the soul that sins must die. The day you eat of that fruit and disobey, you will die. Spiritually, they died. How can you pay for that? He says, I will redeem them from death. I'll redeem them from the power of the grave. I will pay the price. To the point where verse 14, the second part of it, this last verse, it made sense. Pity is hidden from my eyes. How does that fit with God stepping in and being the victory and paying for the power of death? Where does pity is hidden from my eyes fit? Think about it. It pleased the Father to bruise his son. It pleased the Father that his son would suffer and die for the sins of the world, that his love for us could be expressed and he could redeem us from the power of the grave. Pity for his own son was hidden so that he could ransom us. That's a powerful thought. He will swallow up death forever, Isaiah 25:8 says, and the Lord God will wipe away tears from all faces. This verse read in the early church all through Easter transformed. Death is defeated. Death loses its threat. It has no more power. It's got no more sting. The sting of death is sin, but that does not make any power except for the law. See, the law reveals the sin which pricks our heart and it causes us to cry out to God when you have no law. And that's kind of a lawlessness right now in our culture. Anything is right. Anything you feel, do whatever you feel. As long as you don't hurt anybody else, do whatever you want. There is no law. And you represent a God who has given us laws and right and Ten Commandments. And they hate you for that. And more we're going to see that. They hated Jesus. So he says in verse 15, though he's fruitful among his brethren, he's found a way to reject this right path. He's got so prosperous. An east wind will come. The wind of the Lord shall come up from the wilderness. They were so proud, so full of themselves, so wealthy to the north that they got full of themselves, but they didn't realize an east wind was coming. The Assyrians, his spring will become dry. His fountain shall be dried up. He'll plunder the treasure of every desirable prize. Samaria is held guilty for she's rebelled against her God. They'll fall by the sword. And this is a hard one. Their infants will be dashed in pieces and their women with child ripped open. He tells them this 10 years before it happens. They had 10 years to think about his words, to know that this east wind is coming, the threat is there, but instead they went down to Egypt making a deal. They're making a deal with the Assyria. They think they're safe. And I don't care what you devise for yourself. If you do not humble yourself before your creator and believe the gospel, this that he redeemed death, he withheld pity for his own son for your sake. If you do not acknowledge that, there is no other redemption. The east wind is coming. Judgment day will come. It'll break our hearts. Arguably the most intense passage in Hosea, especially when you think about dedicating these sweet little babies today and to think about what will happen to people when all evil breaks loose. And of course, we see parts of this throughout wars in the world, the brutality of some. When you drifted the last time spiritually, did you get any warning signs from the Lord? At any moment, did you sense you're destroyed, but you received help from God? I want to close with this thought. I always love the simple prayer. The simple prayer from a child is kind of represents this whole passage. What God wants them to come to is to realize as his children, they've got a problem. And so here's a child who says, Dear God, I have a problem. And he says, it's me. That's the best thing any of us can recognize. The problems that the real problem that we face is not out there. It's inside. It's me. It's my own sin. Dear God, I have a problem. It's me. And you know how the Lord answers that? Dear child, I have an answer. It's me.
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2: Pastor Lloyd, sometimes people assume that if God doesn't answer a prayer the way they hope, he must not care. What would you say to someone who feels that way?
1: Well, it's very human. I mean, I've been there many times. We often measure God's love by whether he gives us what we want. And yet his love is demonstrated at what we need. Clearly, the greatest need we had was salvation. And he sent his only begotten son. So I think he shows how much he loves us. So if his answers don't match our expectations, maybe he's doing something greater. And that's where we've got to trust him.
2: That's right. And that's such a helpful perspective because many of us have been there, right?
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opportunity that God puts in front of you, you will not be affected by what I would call the proverbial politics that exists from within each and every sociological bent that you tend to walk down towards. And this is very important because these examples that you can read about in the Bible will absolutely change your life. If you look at it the way that it was intended to be looked at, then it will completely change the way you interpret everything that you run into, especially

0: time once again for Light on the Hill. We'll be joined by Pastor James Cadiz shortly, who today resumes our series in Mark's Gospel. Pastor James is going to focus on a group of people that were living in unbelief. In fact, Jesus was amazed at their lack of faith. We'll see why in the minutes ahead. 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
1: Now, I just want to start off by simply saying that when we get into the first verse here, it's already a bit ominous. And the reason why it's a bit ominous is because there is a dynamic that exists within human nature that oftentimes is very difficult when met with certain circumstances. I'm going to give you a little example of this, and maybe I'll open up with a little bit of a story or something that helps illustrate this before we even read the first verse. And it centers around my time when I used to serve at the police department on a pretty regular basis. Now, there was always calls that I would receive from officers, from the department, from personnel, from dispatch that were very heartbreaking calls, right? If they would call me and they would say, hey, someone was murdered and we need you to do a death notification, or this officer was injured, or there was a shooting over here. Those are the calls you take in, and you take them in with some routine, and so you begin to develop calluses to what you hear, but you are very saddened by those calls no matter how much you get them or how often you get them. They don't really stop affecting you in a negative way when you receive those calls. And then there are calls that you receive that are just really exciting calls, right? Like really great calls where maybe I'll get a call from an officer who's saying, hey, Pastor James, I'm in the hospital right now. And you got a smile on your face because you know he's expecting a baby at any moment. And he's calling me to tell me that his baby was just born. Or maybe you would hear news like calls that I used to get on a regular basis because I used to pressure guys to do this all the time, even though they thought they couldn't. And then when I pushed them hard enough, they finally did. And it was great to be on the other end of it, where they would call me and they'd say, you know where I'm at right now? No, bro, where are you? I'm standing inside my brand new house. I just got the keys. I walked in. And I get those calls and I would be so overjoyed in my heart to know that these guys are able to, you know, live a part of a dream that they've always had. And those are always the happy calls. And then I would get the calls that would make me happy, but at the same time fill me with trepidation. They would make me happy, but at the same time, I would sort of tense up a little bit. And this is almost every time what that call sounded like. You ready? Here it is. Hello? Hey, Chappie. Yeah, what's going on? Bro, I just found out that I'm now going to be a sergeant. I got promoted. And in my heart, I'm like, all right, congratulations. We'll rejoice. That's good. I'll bring a cup of coffee next time I see you. And then in my mind, I start thinking, okay, brace yourself. Brace yourself, because after I get this call, over the next several months, I'm going to start getting calls from all the guys that now have to work for this sergeant that used to work with him. Now they work for him, and their resolve to want to make his life miserable because they don't want to receive from his leadership is an absolutely terrible time. And as a matter of fact, I would get these calls on a regular basis, and oftentimes I actually got to the point where I would tell some of these guys, do you know what I'm about to say next? No, I don't want to hear it, bro. I don't want to blink and hear it. They're cursing. Do you know what I'm about to say? Come on, say it. Tell me. Let me hear it. You're going to tell me that if I keep acting this way, then the time that comes when I get promoted, which I never will, but when I get promoted, they'll do the same thing to me. That's right. You will get promoted one day. Don't say you never will. And just be careful what you do right now, because the way you're treating them right now will be the way they treat you when you get promoted. I don't want to hear it. I called you so I could complain and just let a load off and blah, blah, blah, blah, blah, blah, blah. And it was always an interesting dynamic, because the reality of it is you had two supervisors that came out. In Southeast LA County, you always got two types. The one that you got was the one who never wanted to push the line, never wanted to make anybody mad, so they would become one of two types of people. They would become a company man, where they would do everything just like the brass wanted them to do and didn't really care about their troops, or they did everything crazy like the troops wanted them to do and they didn't care about the brass. Neither of those guys lasted very long. unless you became the second type of person. And the second type of person was, I care about all the people that I work for and work for me, and I'm going to give my best to them. And even though they don't want to receive from me right now, I'm going to accept the fact that they don't want to receive from me because it's a part of human nature. And irregardless of what human nature communicates, I'm going to still be the best person that I can be. And those guys were pretty rare. Now, I bring all of this up because here's the plain and simple truth. Mankind doesn't like authority, and mankind especially doesn't like authority when that authority seems to be exhumed by somebody who has always been in their life as a non-authority. And let's take it a step further. Mankind doesn't like to submit to anything under any circumstance because mankind was born with a sinful nature that desires to not only rebel against other mankind, but to rebel against the true and living God. So the nature of the beast is ugly. And when you begin to see the manifestation of what that looks like from within the context of Christ experiencing it, then it does a couple of things for us. The first thing that it does for us is it teaches us how to respond in an environment that is conducive to the very thing that we'll be looking at, which, by the way, might be one of the most valuable sections of the Gospels that you'll be able to go through. The second thing that it does for us is it prepares us to enter into everything that we do with a completely different mindset that is absolutely contrarian to all that the world might teach you. It teaches you to prepare yourself, to prepare your way of thinking, to prepare your thought process, to prepare the way you take everything in a completely different way, so that as you approach every opportunity that God puts in front of you, you will not be affected by what I would call the proverbial politics that exists from within each and every sociological bent that you tend to walk down towards. And this is very important because these examples that you can read about in the Bible will absolutely change your life. If you look at it the way that it was intended to be looked at, then it will completely change the way you interpret everything that you run into, especially when you run into is opposition. And that's very, very important. So let's look into this because it says, and when Jesus went out from thence. So remember what's happening, right? Jesus has already just been challenged. Whether or not he's even God has already been an issue that's challenged. He's not even in the region where he was born in or familiar to, but he's close. He's in the Galilee region, but he's not in the area that he was raised up in. So he does what he does. He answers everything quite well, and then he moves on. And when he moves on, again, there's a discussion that he ensues concerning beating death and so on and so forth. And of course, we had that conversation because if you remember the story of this this woman who was dead, or shall I say little girl who was dead, and Christ rose from the dead and pretty much silenced the crowd and shut them all up, especially in light of the kind of doubt that they were showing to the point where they were mocking him, then he moves on to the next place. But the next place that he moves on to is a place very familiar to him, and people are also very familiar of him. And that's really important. So let's look at this. It says, and he went out from thence and came into his own country. Okay, think about that. His own country, and his disciples follow him. Okay, very important, because going into your own country per se may be the most volatile place to go. Okay, because when you go into your own country, you in essence will start interacting with the core of what exists within human nature that seeks to oppose that which is true and living. If you were raised up with Jesus and you knew him to be a good kid and you don't ever remember him making a mistake or being flawed, even that, you will still have a hard time having him walking around saying, I'm God. I'm the true and living God. I will be the perfect sacrifice. He's already beginning to talk at that level. And if you're confused as to whether or not he's teaching those things, you're about to find out right now what he did, especially as he went into this place familiar to him. Look what it goes on to say. And when the Sabbath day was come, he began to do what? He began to teach in the synagogue, and many hearing him were astonished, saying, from whence hath this man these things? And what wisdom is this which is given unto him, that even such mighty works are wrought by his hands? Now I want to stop, Because where most people will focus when they see this section of the passage is they will focus on the astonishment that the people were experiencing. And correctly so, they will oftentimes comment on the fact that what may be the greatest contributory variable to this feeling of astonishment may center around the idea that they all knew Jesus, they knew who he was, they were raised with him, and to see him all of a sudden come forth with an immense amount of wisdom and discernment and understanding was very shocking, extraordinarily shocking to them, because it was past any capacity that they had ever seen. And it was something that kind of woke them up a little bit. It jarred them. It caused them to realize, whoa, what is this that I'm looking at? And quite frankly, let me tell you something. That's a real interesting phenomenon that happens when you see people at one stage and then shortly, a little while later, you see them accelerating beyond any stage that you can possibly imagine. I've watched that happen on many occasions, and it does a weird thing to your head. It really does. Like I remember this had happened recently, maybe a year and a half ago, two years ago, one of my nephews, we end up buying him build a robot set type thing. And we got it for him. And in my mind, I was just thinking, oh, well, you know, this kid is a smart kid. You know, I mean, honestly, like, I don't want to, like, you know, make fun of anybody or whatever. But when he was born with a head that was, like, extraordinarily larger than what you would see the average kid being born with. And I used to tell everybody that means he's going to be insanely smart. Like, it just, and I used to say that. And sure enough, I was prophetic because he is an absolutely brilliant young man. He reminds me a lot of myself in some ways, and in other ways he scares me a little bit. He's just a very smart young man, and I'm very proud of all of my nephews and nieces. So we give him this gift, and I'm thinking, oh yeah, this kid loves building stuff. He's all in the mechanical stuff. He's, matter of fact, look, the kid actually works on the James Cadiz website, okay? He's a smart young man, and we actually have a few young men that do that. So, you know, he's smart. So we put this in front of him, and it's a kind of a complicated set, if I can remember. Like, I remember it being thinking like, oh yeah, this thing is in hundreds of pieces, and there's no way in the world that this is going to be like an overnight project for him. This kid's going to take a few days, and we on purpose wanted to buy him something that was a little bit more complicated so it would challenge him. And I got sick to my stomach, because what I watched this kid do after he opened up all of his presents is sit on the floor next to me, okay? Make a makeshift table out of the box that this thing came in. I watched him pour out every single piece on the ground, look at the instruction manual just one or two times, just go over it, and then like a little factory worker. I mean, that's the only way. Like, you don't have to, like, a factory worker can build something quickly because they've been doing it for years, you know? They know all the pieces, they have it lined up. He looked like that to me. It looked like he was working in a factory and he'd been building these for years. He sat there, and before I could even finish eating the rest of my cake, like literally within minutes, this kid, not maybe within minutes, maybe within 45 minutes, this kid put this whole thing together, and it just shocked me. And it was astounding, because the last stage of his development that I actually was able to witness was some type of a transitionary phase where he was going from one level of cognition to a deeper level of cognition. You know what I mean? It's like when a kid, you know, walks up to you and finally says, dad, the right way, or maybe expresses whole sentences, and you're shocked, like, where in that world did that come from? That, you know, it's weird when you see them make these quantum leaps. But I don't ever remember watching my nephew go from the stage of, let's build 5 logos, now let's build 10, let's build 20. It was more like, let's build 2 logos, and then I see him a few days later, and it's like, let's build 5,000. You know what I mean? Very interesting. And so you can imagine the emotion that comes from being surprised when you see a certain aspect of a person's development grow so quickly. And it's interesting, because that's the emotion that they're feeling in the moment. But I'm going to make something very clear to you. I'm going to make the assertion that that is not the intent of the author when he shares this with us. I am going to make the assertion that the intent of the author when he shares this with us isn't even to get us to focus on the fact that the people were astonished. It's a fact that's pertinent to the storyline, and it is something that is absolutely important to understand. But what he wants us to focus on is what Jesus did when he came back to a familiar place. See, he tells us that Jesus goes back into his own country, and when he goes back into his own country, what you see happen immediately is that Jesus gets down to business. He's back in a place familiar to him. What does he do? He immediately goes to the synagogue. He immediately goes about his father's business. When he's home and he's staying where he is and he starts to do the work that he's doing, people are astonished at the level by which he could do it. But the thing that should be the most astonishing here is the fact that Jesus is home, and being home, especially after a very busy leg of his trip, especially after being accosted by everybody, especially after the raging storms, the demon-possessed people, the dead girl, all the other things that he had to go through, you would expect that he would want to go to home to get a little bit of rest and relaxation. And instead he went home to do what? To turn it up. He went home and he got even more busy. And I think it's interesting because there's a lesson that comes in that. And the lesson is this: human nature for us tends to teach us that when we go to a place familiar to us, that place is oftentimes characterized as some kind of a sanctuary, and your home should be. But isn't it unique that when people go to a place that's familiar to them, they literally just let it all loose? They rest, they relax, they don't really get involved. They're sort of in a bit of a turtle mode. Yet Jesus goes to the place where he is the most familiar with, where they are the most familiar with him. And what does he do? He gets busy. He starts acting in a way uniquely as stated here, that is shocking to many people. Look what it says, folks. Let me reread it to you. It's the Sabbath day. It's the day for rest. The Shabbat is the day that they were supposed to be resting. It's the day where they're not supposed to be doing anything. Yet on the Shabbat, the day where you would not expect people to engage, the day that you would expect for people to just pretty much be, keep this in mind, folks. On the Shabbat, they're so legalistic about what they can do. So legalistic about what they can do. To this very day, on a Saturday, you better not walk into any elevator in a big building in Israel without paying attention to what elevator you're walking into. And God

0: has one elevator. Because they have these things called Shabbat elevators. And here's the reason why they're called Shabbat elevators. Because they are designed to open the door at every floor so that you, who's honoring the Shabbat, doesn't have to push a button. Why is it that you don't have to push it? Why is it that they don't want you to push a button? Well, according to their rules, pushing a button would constitute a spark, and that spark would be equivalent to starting a fire, and starting a fire is something that you can't do on the Shabbat. You can't handle cash on the Shabbat, which is why on the Shabbat you can only use credit cards. Folks, oh, and by the way, I just learned this recently. You can't use something like Apple Pay on the Shabbat or anything like that if it requires you to tap a button on your phone to actually make come up what needs to come up. Because it's the day of rest. You can't mess around with the day of rest. Isn't it funny how they all interpret that? And it's funny what Jesus tells us later. He says that the Shabbat was made for man and men not for the Shabbat. Isn't it funny how that works? So keep this in mind. The big point you should be drawing here is that Jesus goes back to his own country and he immediately starts putting his hand to the plow. He immediately gets to work. He goes to the place that he knows where he has been called to go to.
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0: Look at what they're saying now after they observe him. They say, is not this the carpenter, the son of Mary, the brother of James and Joseph and of Judah and Simon? And are not his sisters here with us? And they were offended at him. By the way, it's interesting. I want to stop here to just point one thing out. Catholics hate, like literally hate this verse. Okay? And one of the reasons why they hate this verse is because this verse very aptly demonstrates to you that Jesus actually had half brothers and half sisters. Right? And the idea in their mind is that Mary stayed a virgin perpetually, which we know absolutely from the book of Matthew that that is not the case. And Mark confirms it in other passages like this. But what's funny is they're looking at him and they're saying, we know his brothers. We know his sisters. We know his mom. The guy's a carpenter. He's not supposed to be a super brainiac, at least. They're shocked by what they're seeing. Here's something else that's interesting that comes with understanding and knowing this. I believe that when a person chooses to do the will of their Father in heaven, that when a person chooses to act as God has called them to act and to stand out the way that God has called them to stand out, he will always bless them in ways that are beyond the capacity of most people to understand. And when they begin to walk in that blessing that God has bestowed upon them, in the most jealous and ignorant ways, they will condemn the people that continue to walk and strive in the will and the purposes of God. I've learned this, guys, and I'm gonna make myself very, very clear. This is not a health and wealth Bible study. I'm implying that at all. But what I am saying is that when people walk according to the will of God in all sincerity and function in obedience to the call that he's placed upon their lives, God blesses them. I've never not seen God bless them. Especially in this country. I've never, ever seen anybody walk with a curse on their head for obeying God and doing things God's way. It's never been the case. And one of the things that I find astoundingly

0: exceptional is the fact that when God recognizes your willingness to honor his word because of the transformation that he's done in your life, he will always go beyond halfway. He'll meet you there and he'll uplift you and he will make you ready for the next thing. He'll put you together for the next thing that he has called for you. So people will look at the blessings that is now upon Christ. They will look at his astute teachings. They will see the articulation by which he brings out biblical insight, not completely realizing that he is the one that was there from the very beginning. And in their jealousy, they'll put him down. He's the king of the universe. Kind of a harsh position to be. So they were offended at him. In other words, they were stumbled. They were bothered by the fact that Jesus was doing so well. How's that for interesting, right? How's that for interesting? Look, I don't know about you, but I want to teach you to do something. I hope you do already. If you haven't done it, I want to teach you to do it. I want to teach you to start being happy when you begin to see other people be successful. And I want you to be happy when other people are successful, when they gain that success by doing righteously. When they gain that success by not doing righteously, you don't have to be happy for them. Okay, I'll tell you that right now. But when they choose to work hard and God blesses them, be happy for them.
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So get into the Word of God, for faith comes by hearing, and hearing by the Word of God.

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And I have been forsaken, and I'll always be forgotten.

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1: Welcome to Living in Grace, an outreach of Calvary Chapel of Grangeville. Let's open up our Bibles to the New Testament book of 1 Thessalonians as Pastor Dean teaches us through God's Word, book by book, chapter by chapter, and verse by verse.
2: If you brought your Bible, let's turn in our Bibles to the New Testament book of 1 Thessalonians. It's sandwiched between Colossians and 2 Thessalonians. Last week, we had an introduction to Paul's letter to the believers there in Thessalonica, and we finished chapter 1, and today we're going to look at chapter 2. As you may remember, in chapter 1, Paul was thankful for four things concerning the church there in Thessalonica, and that was kind of the focus of chapter 1. First, that they had received the gospel message about Jesus Christ, and so they became born again. Second, they were experiencing the power of God's word in their lives. And then third, that they were a church family that was actively serving the Lord. And as a result of that, they were sharing Jesus Christ with a number of people, and the entire region was having this revival of receiving Jesus Christ as their Lord and Savior. And then fourth and final, not only were they actively serving the Lord, but every day they were looking for Him returning for them. And we'll look at a greater detail of that, I think, when we get to chapter 4. So when any church body is known for these four things, now you have a church that's able to make a difference for Christ. And the result of that is you start to see other people's lives being impacted. Now in chapter 2, Paul is going to start talking to them, initially at least, about his ministry while he was there in Thessalonica. So let's start in verse 1 of 1 Thessalonians chapter 2. Verse 1, he says there, "For you yourselves know, brethren, that our coming to you was not in vain." Apparently, there was a rumor going around after Paul had left, probably from the Judaizers, that because Paul had only been there for 3 weeks, three Sabbath days, so I'm going 3 times 7, that nothing really had happened, that there wasn't really any change going on, Paul coming there, it was a waste of time. And so Paul, for clarification in this section, he reminds the believers there that when we came to you, that it wasn't in vain. And even though they had only been there teaching these folks God's word for 3 weeks, lives had been changed. Because now you had a group of believers who were under the teaching of God's word and empowered by the Holy Spirit. And when you have that combination, lives are changed. We're living proof of that. Think about it for a moment. From the beginning of the church, remember when we were studying through the book of Acts, Jesus had discipled 11 men, I'm not counting Judas, had discipled 11 men, and after he was getting ready to ascend into heaven, he said, "I want you guys to go back to Jerusalem, I want you to wait for the promise of the Father." They did, and they received the baptism of the Holy Spirit, and then Peter, who typically was always putting his foot in his mouth, stood up. I think the other guys probably were going, "Oh no, what's he going to say now?" He gave a message about Jesus Christ, and 3,000 people were saved on that day. And it's happened over and over again. And now, look at what God has done through these 11 men from Israel over the last 2,000 years. Through Jesus Christ. We are meeting here today because of what God did by the power of the Holy Spirit in those 11 men's lives, from Israel to the United States. So nothing that has ever So nothing that has been done by the Lord through his people, by the power of the Holy Spirit, ever returns void. It's always for a purpose. And we also need to remember that it changes people's destiny, eternal destiny. They were going to hell, we were going to hell, and now we're going to heaven. I mean, that's an amazing thing. Just look at what God is doing through his word on Real Hope Radio. People are getting saved. Believers are growing and encouraged. I had one guy say that he could stay in his church and serve because he was getting fed through the radio ministry. None of it's in vain, because God's word does not return void. And if you consider this your fellowship and you're a part of supporting this fellowship, when you get to heaven, there are going to be people that you do not know on this earth presently that are probably going to walk up to you, and you're going to hear comments like this: thank you for being on Real Hope Radio, or thank you for being involved or supporting Real Hope Radio, because I was saved through that ministry. Our marriage was healed. I finally had hope and I didn't commit suicide. I was able to get off of drugs because of Jesus Christ. Nothing done for the Lord is ever in vain. And then Paul says there in verse 2, but even after we had suffered before and were spitefully treated at Philippi, as you know, we were bold in our God to speak to you the gospel of God in much conflict. As you may remember, the Apostle Paul came with Silas and Timothy to Philippi, modern-day Greece, and while they were there, Paul and Silas were falsely accused. I won't go through the whole story. They were beaten with rods, thrown into prison. God supernaturally did a thing, and they were able to get out of their prison cells. And then the next day, the magistrates found out that, oh no, we beat Roman citizens without giving them a trial, and they were asked to leave. And while they're still bearing these wounds of this beating, maybe you've seen this, you know, beating with canes on people's backs. I mean, it's a brutal thing. While they're even having these wounds, they're walking to another city. Timothy somehow lucked out. He didn't get beat. And now they arrive in Thessalonica. You know, and if I would have like been Silas or Tim, I would have said something like, Paul, could we maybe not do this the same way? Could you maybe couch it a little different way? Could we take a couple days off? And yet, what did they do? They proclaimed the gospel of Jesus Christ in Thessalonica, and people were saved. People were blessed. Sometimes I think that the blessings that we have been given in this country personally, I think at times makes us soft as Christians. That is one of the reasons why I think believers in this country at some point in time in our lives need to really understand and to realize what real persecution is. It isn't words. You're putting your life on the line like so many other Christians in other countries, in China, in India, and in these Muslim countries, because everywhere Christians are really persecuted, the church explodes because people are getting saved by Jesus Christ. When we went through the book of Acts, what did we see every time they were getting ready to go out? They were praying for what? They were praying for boldness. And why were they praying for boldness? Because boldness is not a natural thing that we have. It is something that we need to ask for from the Lord, who gives it to us, and then we have this boldness to share Jesus Christ with a lost and dying world. They were bold. And then in verse 3, Paul says, for our exhortation did not come from error or uncleanness, nor was it in deceit. Evidently, there were also some men, some people saying that when Paul was in Thessalonica, that he was under false pretenses. And the phrases that he uses there is, you know, teaching in error, uncleanliness is speaking of moral depravity. So Paul comes out and he reminds them and says, hey, I didn't give you wrong information. I wasn't immoral. I wasn't being deceitful. And why is it that Paul could say that? It was because Paul was simply teaching them the Word of God. And the Word of God, as you know, is without error. It does not lead to moral depravity, and it is without being deceitful. Paul was teaching them from the Old Testament, remember the prophets, and he was living out before them the New Testament. Remember, they didn't have the book of 1 Thessalonians in their hands when Paul was there. It was being lived out. And then Paul wrote this under the inspiration of the Holy Spirit. God's word is very powerful. And then he says there in verse 4, but as we have been approved by God to be entrusted with the gospel, even so we speak, not as pleasing men, but God who tests our hearts. Paul understood that when he became born again, that God had entrusted him with this gospel message of Jesus Christ. But it's not only for Paul. Each and every one of us, when we became born again, God has entrusted us with his gospel message about Jesus Christ. And then Paul says something that I think we all need to be reminded of, particularly the young people, because they sometimes are focused on pleasing others, wanting to fit in. Don't you remember that? You want to fit in with the group. But Paul says here that we're not called to be people pleasers. We are simply called to be living a life pleasing to God. And when I have that relationship with the Lord, that horizontal relationship right, not perfect, but when I'm trying to follow the Lord and I repent when I'm not, then those horizontal relationships now become in balance. But if I focus on those relationships, this relationship will never work out. It has to start with our relationship with the Lord and then with the people. We're not to be people pleasers. We're supposed to be God pleasers. And then he says in verse 5, for neither at any time did we use flattering words, as you know, nor a cloak for covetousness. God is witness. Paul also makes it clear that when he was with them, that he didn't use flattering words. He didn't try to impress them. And he didn't use a cloak of righteousness. That is speaking about trying to get into people's pocketbooks. He wasn't trying to manipulate them. And he says here, and God is my witness. And so obviously, as people who are believers, we should never try to use flattering words. I know I'm saying the obvious, but it's good to be reminded. We should never use flattering words so that we can manipulate people. We should never be believers who try to manipulate people to try to get them to give us stuff or to get into their pocketbook. You may have seen some of these TV evangelists on TV. I'm not saying all of them, but how they manipulate people into giving them money or whatever it might be, and they're going to answer to God for that. We're not to do that ever. And then in verse 6, he says, nor did we seek glory from men, either from you or from others, when we might have made demands as apostles of Christ. So even though he was, and he's saying these other guys were apostles, being sent out, that is, Paul could have given demands. He said, listen, I'm an apostle. I'm here. I'm trying to teach you God's word. It's your responsibility. Help to provide for me. But he never did that. And Paul didn't seek glory from others. That is, he didn't need to be recognized by others. He didn't need to let everybody know what he had done. He simply was this humble man serving the Lord Jesus Christ by serving others. And personally, the most godly men and women that I have ever met were men and women who were humble, men and women who didn't seek glory for themselves, and they were always others-focused and not self-focused. I've had three or four people in my life that way. They were always, how are you doing? How can I help you? They were never about themselves. Then he continues there in verse 7 and 8, and he says, but we were gentle among you, just as a nursing mother cherishes her own children. Nursing mother cherishes her own children. Verse 8, so affectionately longing for you, we were well pleased to impart to you not only the gospel of God, but also our own lives, because you had become dear to us. Now, for Paul to say this, it seems kind of odd for a guy to say this, right? You know, I'm kind of like a mother to you. What? And yet, we know that Paul was a man's man. But as a believer, God had given him a heart for these people. And he equates that to the relationship that a mother has with her children. And for those of you that are mothers, you know how you viewed kids before and then after you had your own kids. It was just a whole different thing. Your life became selfless, selfless sacrifice for your children. There was that deep love for your children. When we're here, you know, it's kind of funny. Sometimes we'll be in fellowship, you know, and the guy will be out there having his cup of coffee, totally not even aware, and the wife's always looking for the kids running, right? Where are the kids running? The dad say, go out and play in the street, you know? I don't know. And so Paul says, because God used me to bring you to Christ and you became God's children, God has given me just this deep love for you, this selfless sacrifice for you. And so as a person, as a believer, as someone who wants to become a mature believer, that is the love that God wants to give us for others, so that we are now focused on them and not on ourselves. And he's going to balance that out in a couple verses here, because he's also going to talk about the Father's heart. But in verse 9 he says, for you remember, brethren, our labor and toil, for laboring night and day, that we might not be a burden to any of you, we preach to you the gospel of God. So there Paul was in Thessalonica, and he didn't ask for support from this newly formed church. So Paul was doing one of three things. He was either teaching God's word, or we know that he had the skill, he used his hands to make tents that were sold, so he was providing for him and Timothy and Silas, or he was sleeping. I mean, Paul provided. In other words, no one would have said this about Paul. Paul was in it for the money. And that's an important thing to remember in ministry. None of us should ever be in it for the money. That would be the wrong motive to have. And then in verse 10, he says, you are my witnesses, and God also, how devoutly and justly and blamelessly we behaved ourselves among you who believe. Again, Paul reminds the believers there how he and his friends were. Our behavior was blameless before you and before God. A man of God, a woman of God, a child of God should be marked and known for their lives of living blameless lives. You and I have people watching us, trying to see what kind of people we really are, because they know that we call ourselves believers. And they are watching to see, are they really the real deal, or are they like everybody else? And God is calling us to have a life of being blameless before God. And then he says there in verse 11, as you know, how we exhorted and comforted and charged every one of you, here it is, as a father does his own children. So Paul had

is in verse 12, where he says this, that you walk worthy of God who calls you into his own kingdom and glory. So we are called to exhort, we are called to comfort, and we are called to charge, which means to say, as there are people in our lives that are looking up to us, you know, we should have Paul's in front of us and Timothy's behind us. We need to be able to say, now walk worthy of God. And when someone gets saved, you know, they become a new believer in Jesus Christ. And it really doesn't matter what physical age they are. They are a new believer in Jesus Christ. And so they're learning how to crawl with the Lord. But at some point in time, every believer needs to start to grow. And they need to hear things like, now listen, you need to start to walk worthy of God's calling upon your life. We all need mature believers in our lives to spur us on, that father figure, to say, stop what you're doing and do the right thing. For most of us, we've seen little babies, six-month-old babies, sitting in a crib, okay? And when we've been looking at these little babies, you know, somebody says, oh, you know, you go visit them, you know, and they're in their diaper. And they're expecting you to say what? Oh, how cute. Most little babies are kind of, you know, I won't say it. But anyway, well, they get squeezed and their face is all messed up and they're discolored. And, you know, the truth of the matter is, and you got to lie. Oh, yeah, they're gorgeous. But anyway, you look at them and you go, you know what? That's the appropriate thing. They're 6 months old. They're in a crib. They're in a diaper. How cute. But now you take that same little guy, and now he's 40 years old, and now he's laying in the crib, and he's got a diaper on. And that's what a father is called to say to the young men, the young women. Listen, get out of the crib, get out of your diaper, and start to walk worthy of God. That's what the father figure is called to do, that balance of the mother, the balance of the father. And then he says there in verse 13, for this reason, we also thank God without ceasing, because when you received the word of God, which you heard from us, you welcomed it not as the word of men, but as it is in truth, the word of God, which also effectively works in you who believe. Paul now switches and he starts to talk to them about their response to the ministry that he was involved with there. What ministry was Paul involved with? By simply teaching of the Word of God. Paul taught them the Word of God, and because they received the Word of God, listen, God started to effectively change their lives. When you and I became born again, our spirit was quickened and we started to become a spiritual being. And for a spiritual being to grow, to mature, our spiritual being needs what? Spiritual food. And what is that spiritual food? Simply the Word of God. And when we get into the Word, when we start to meditate on the Word, when we start to obey the Word, this supernatural thing happens and our lives start to change. Amazing things happen. Paul tells us here that God's Word starts to work effectively in us. God's Word starts to produce in us this spiritual growth. And we start to grow. We start to mature and we start to serve the Lord, not out of constraint, but simply because we realize God is so good to me, I just need to do something for the Lord. And as the result of that, we start to view situations in a different way. We now have God's heart and God's perspective, and it's like turning the light on when we were used to be living in the dark. Apart from being in the Word of God, we will never have the capacity to grow spiritually speaking. Experience, spiritually speaking, will never make
some

0: someone a mature believer, only the Word of God can do that. It's been said this way, and I don't know if this is a good analogy, but I'm going to use it anyway, that with inside each of us, there are two dogs. There is a good dog, and there is a bad dog. And the one that we feed is the one that's going to dominate our lives. So we either can feed our flesh, and our flesh, boy, is just ready to go, or we can feed our spirit and be dominated by the Holy Spirit. And then he continues there in verses 14 and 15. He says this, "For you, brethren, became imitators of the churches of God, which are in Judea in Christ Jesus. For you also suffered the same things from your own countrymen, just as they did from the Judeans, who killed both the Lord Jesus and their own prophets, and have persecuted us. And they do not please God and are contrary to all men." So Paul was thankful because not only did these people receive the word and become Christians, not only were they in the word and growing, but when they were being persecuted, just like the believers in Jerusalem were being persecuted, listen, they remained faithful to the Lord.
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1: 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I'm David Jay, thanking you for joining us today as we listen, learn, and are challenged by God's Word, the Bible. 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And that foundation is worth knowing. In The American Story, The Beginnings, Tim and David Barton take you back to the documents, the decisions, and the faith that shaped this country from its very first days. 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Now, the Christian walk is full of disciplines, trials, and setbacks, but it's those hard seasons of life that God uses to shape our faith from the inside out. So when we doubt, we're open to one of the most dangerous enemies we face as a believer. You see, every single one of us has wrestled with doubt at some point in life. Maybe it was before we became a believer, or maybe it crept in after we'd been following Jesus for years. Those nagging questions, the moments that we wonder if God really cares about us, and if He's really there when we're in pain. Today, Pastor Jack teaches that doubt must be overcome. And it can be overcome through faith and God's Word. You see, God's Word is the only weapon strong enough to defeat doubt. Daily devotion time with the Lord, it not only pushes any doubt we may have out of the way, it deepens our trust and keeps us growing spiritually. Before we get into the message, I had a chance to sit down with Pastor Jack and talk about it with him. So let's get into that. Pastor Jack, doubt is something that almost every believer runs into, right, at some point. But not everybody's willing to, you know, to say it out loud. You know, I doubt. Mm. Now, you don't ease into this one. You don't.
3: Right.
2: You say doubt ravaged the first 3 years of your Christianity. Tell me about that, will you?
3: Yeah, I was doing pretty fine until I heard the gospel and found out. You know, I heard that God loved me, and that was really hard. That's for the first 3 years of my Christian experience. My internal struggle was, how could God love me? And so doubt ravaged my life, but I'm grateful for it now because God's amazing. He redeems things. It was the power of His Word that dispelled the doubt. And I've discovered that's the only answer for doubt.
2: Yeah.
3: Is knowing the Word of God. Right. It removes doubt.
2: So you say at one point that you're actually grateful for Thomas.
3: Yeah.
2: Why?
3: Yeah, Thomas, if you find him in the New Testament, he's always the guy that's questioning the situation. He doesn't really... he's not going to give his belief over easily. He says, I'm not going to believe until I'm able to put my finger in the holes of his hands.
2: Right.
3: Speaking of Jesus and the post-resurrection experience. And I love that. I love that. God doesn't make fun of that. He doesn't chastise Thomas for being like that. And I think it's a beautiful thing. So here's the deal. Doubt is a sin if we don't dispel it. Doubt is more of a temptation. When it hits us, if we don't get the answer from the Bible and we don't get those questions answered, then it becomes sin because it robs from the power of the Word of God in our lives. Beautifully, the Bible answers the doubt with faith.
2: And how can it be cured? How can doubt be cured? You said you had to sure. face it head on, right?
3: Yeah. Romans 10:17 says, faith comes by hearing, hearing by the Word of God. And that is exactly, there's no substitute, by the way. That's how doubt is dispelled and dealt with is by the Word of God. More Bible, less doubt. It's a scientific, a spiritual scientific truth, if that makes any sense. More Bible, less doubt.
1: And that's the disciplines of doubt. Let's jump into it.
3: Listen, when we're sick, I mean sick, when we're hurting, guess who knocks on the door but doubt? Doubt says things like this. If your God is with you, you know, then where is he right now in all this pain? Oh, if God's with you, how could you get in this car accident? If God is good, then why is this happening to you? You ever hear thoughts like that in your head? If you listen very, very carefully with the right heart, you will hear it this way. So. Where is God now in this situation? Didn't he speak to Eve in the same tone of voice? Come on, Eve. Take a bite. It's amazing. If he can start to plant that seed of doubt in you and you nurse it,
4: Yeah, that's right. Where is God? In fact, I just watched a Christian television station that said I should be rich and never sick. And so right now I'm poor and vomiting and God must have left me. Did you know that's what that doctrine does to people? Because it's from Satan. Destroys people. So they woke him up. We're going to die. We're perishing. I love his answer. Why are you so fearful? Oh, you have little faith? What are you guys doubting for? Then he arose, rebuked the winds and the sea, and there was a great calm. And they all, by the way, you keep reading, it's very cool. They all freaked out. This is the hand of God. Of course. Our spirituality, my friend, listen, doubt will rob us of this. We don't see God in stuff. When we don't see God in our situation 24/7, this is the greatest manifestation and proof of our doubt is complaining. There's nothing worse. I don't know why. I can't believe. This is ridiculous. How come every one of those human-based carnal responses that come from us are literally challenging the very authority and the ability of God. You guys know that I grew up, I stuttered so bad, and my dad would say, I can say this now, he's in heaven, he accepted the Lord, he can't hear a word I'm saying right now, so this is fine. But I'd be just this little thing stuttering all over myself, and he would say, what's the matter with you? Spit it out, come on, everybody else can talk normal. Okay, parents, that does not work. I've seen beautiful parents who understand when their kids sometimes, you know, I did it until I was about 23 years old, but I've seen some little kids just have a little phase, like our kids had a little, you know, 6-month phase of that. And when you know what that's like, you just get down and you go, okay, take a deep breath, slow down. You can do this. What is it you're trying to say? Nice and slow. Yep. Okay. Sure. That's how God is with us. Amen. When we get all knotted up and all excited, if we are in doubt, stuff will come out that in an hour later we will regret ever having said. Can you imagine these awesome disciples, men of God? Were the disciples. Gosh, can you sign my Bible? Is this Peter? Peter, can you sign my Bible? You're a disciple. Yes. Can you imagine? These were the disciples, you guys. And they're saying, we're gonna die. Right? We're just like that. We lose our spiritual reality. We're Christians. God saved us. How can we dare trust him with eternity when we can't trust him for the moment? The boat is sinking. But praise the Lord, we're going to live in heaven forever. thankful for this? The truth is, you don't know, because you haven't faced that yet. But I'm losing my car. Maybe you need to. Did you see the price of gas today? Let it go. Just let it go. Get a bicycle, man. But eternity? Oh, yeah, no problem. Listen, you're not on your deathbed yet. And that's where the big test is. Spiritual reality matters, because doubt destroys our hopes. Doubt destroys our hope. I'll throw the S in there, hopes. David says in Psalm 42, "Why are you so cast down, O my soul? Hope in God," he says. "You're so disquieted within me." What an amazing man David was. He just, what a great thing. You guys mark this down. You ever get bummed out about stuff? Why are you, you can almost see David move his robe. He looks inside his chest and he goes, "Why are you so down? Why are you so disquieted within me, soul?" Right? He's talking to his heart. What's wrong with you? Heart, you're sick with doubt and fear. Look what he says. Hope in God. He's preaching to himself. My friends, listen, grab your Bible and preach it to yourself. "Well, I don't know. Then just stay where you're at. Just keep sinking with the boat. Go down. Don't whine to us about it. If you want to sink, sink. Just go sink over there." Right? Come on, you know. And also this, mark it down, because doubt kills our future. Think about it. It kills our future. And I'll throw this in. It kills our future by robbing us of the immediate now. You just get blinded by the doubt and by the fear, because where doubt is, fear comes in, and your future's robbed, because the moment that you're living in right now, you can't plan, you can't have vision, you can't have passion for the future. You look at your kids, I know the world's crazy, but guess what? I've read my Bible. So what if we get a tsunami? Well, so what if we get a tsunami? What are you gonna do? Well, I don't, that really worries me. Worry is a manifestation of doubt. Doubt can kill, because doubt kills our future. Doubt kills by crippling. Okay, I need to warn you right now. We're going to show you something that's going to, if you have any young kids in here, you might want to have them cover their eyes. Scared me to death. I want you to see something here in a moment. Doubt kills us by crippling. This is a tremendous story in nature. I don't like it, but it's real. And before you see this, I want you to think. Doubt cripples the moment that we're living in. Listen, are you listening?
5: Yes.
4: Doubt just moves to the next day. It just waits for the calendar to click over. And it's there again if you don't kill it. Because it will kill you. And you know what it does? It just systematically continues to bite on you. Till you're dead. Until you have no faith left anymore. A man comes to you at the office and he says, "You're the most beautiful woman I've ever seen. I'm married. I'm sorry, forget I ever said it." And he walks away. Just walks away. Guess what? Is there some damage done? Huge damage done. Every time she sees him, guess what she sees or hears in her ears? When she says, "You know what? I wish my husband worked hard like you do." That's a man is a sucker for that. Every time he sees her at the drinking fountain, it's, "She respects me." One little bite at a time will kill. All right, you guys want to roll this? Cover your little kid's eyes maybe, or your own.
6: There's a remote part of Asia where prehistoric monsters still rule. These ferocious predators are so powerful they kill creatures 10 times their size. Maybe the buffalo senses it's being watched.

real-life monster makes its move. We call this animal the Komodo dragon.

0: The buffalo escapes, but the dragon's job is done. It needs just one bite to kill.
1: We stopped it because you don't need to see the rest. That's pretty good, huh? Now listen, you need to see that. Because that's exactly what doubt does to us. I'll tell you the rest of the story. One bite, and then it walks away. And then, at a space that varies, 100 yards to 200 yards, it follows the buffalo for 3 days. Why? Because by the time the third day comes around, the buffalo is so enraged with a fever that it goes mad. Why? Because the one bite was so infectious that it contaminates the bloodstream of the animal. And it goes mad because of an internal infection from an external bite. And while it is alive, it is eaten because it is disabled by the fever and by the disease, by the sickness, by the infection. One bite. Doubt will do that. Christian, from this night on, you need to look at doubt like that Komodo dragon. God shows us pictures sometimes in nature. And when I saw that, it came into my mind, that's exactly how doubt has affected my life over my 34 years of being a Christian. One little thing about this, or maybe God loves all of you, but not me. Maybe God will forgive you, but not me. Maybe Jesus died for your sins, but not all of mine. One bite left unattended, it will destroy your life. Be careful what you hear. Be careful who you hear it from. And then we end with this. Doubt must be overcome. Yes, it must be overcome, and it can be overcome because faith pushes doubt away. Faith in God. Why do you think we spend an hour Wednesday, an hour on Sunday in the Bible? There is no greater weapon against doubt than this book. The Bible tells us in Romans 10:17, faith comes by hearing and hearing by the word of God. More Bible, Bible. A man said here at this church, my wife, all she does is read her Bible. The church is brainwashing my wife. All she wants to do is study the Bible. Excuse me. Her brain's getting washed by the Bible from all the filth that this world invades us with every bite. But somebody who is sick and infected can't see that. Faith comes by hearing, and hearing by the word of God. Faith pushes doubt away. Can I ask you this question? I just wrote that in my notes. Can I ask you I'm going to ask it to you anyway. And I mean this right now. It's very personal. But what are you doing on a daily basis then to push doubt away? I want to challenge all of you. I'm not joking. I would love for you to join me in spirit. It's impossible in the flesh. Every morning at 4 a.m., I'd like you to join me for the rest of this year, for starters. I have the high honor and privilege of being able to stay with Jesus or hang with Jesus from 4 to 8 every morning. And I'm asking you, you can't do that. I know you got to get on the freeway and you got to hit the road. And even tomorrow, I've got to get to L.A. Very early in the morning. I understand that. There are exceptions. But I tell you what, even if you have to leave your house at 6 o'clock, meet me in spirit starting tomorrow at 4 a.m. So for what? This is how you slay faith. I mean, you slay doubt with faith. You get into the word of God. Here's our homework. Tomorrow, starting tomorrow, wherever your scriptural reading is, like this morning, we were in that chronological Bible and we're in Deuteronomy chapter, was it 9 through 11? Was that beautiful or what? And so listen, I got done reading that and that was my prayer time. Oh God, you're good. God, you're amazing. Your promises are wild, God. They're fantastic. Whatever you're reading, if it's John's gospel, I don't care where you're reading in the Bible. Tomorrow, pray it. Read your portion. If it's five chapters, if it's five verses, if it's a verse, starting tomorrow. You say, do you understand what you're talking about, Jack? 4 a.m.? Listen, you got to get up. You got to get up before the drywaller gets up. You got to get up before the plumber gets up. You got to get up before the school teacher gets up. You got to get up before the pastor gets up. You want to know why? Those are things we do. That's not what we are. That's not who we are. If people have to get up early to go do their vocation and trade, How much more should we get up to be in love with our God? And I want to issue this challenge to you. You meet me tomorrow at 4 o'clock for the rest of the year. You see, Jack, I have to go to bed at 8 o'clock. I understand that too. But let God do that. I humbly issue that challenge and watch what happens to your walk within 24 hours. Watch what happens to your walk within 24 hours. He will not leave you alone. And then I'll just end with this. We're out of time because faith puts doubt to death. You read the word of God. You worship like you were tonight. Faith things. Please hear me and I'll be done. I mean it. Things of faith will absolutely transform your life. Listen to me. Stop being a spectator in Christianity. Stop it now. You're dying. You've been bitten. And you don't even know it. You think you escaped. And you're sick. You do religious things by coming to church, but nothing comes out of it. And really what's happening with every bit of Bible knowledge you're getting, without putting it into practice, you're actually worse off. And I'm asking you, if you can't do it here, do it.

0: I am so grateful for the Lord challenging Lisa and I to step out in a home Bible study. We had 1,000 reasons why we shouldn't, why we couldn't. And God began to do things that we are still in amazement of. And I pray for you that you are not content to watch the Christian life go by, but to say, you know what? Sink or swim, man, I'm getting in that boat. If Jesus is in that boat, I'm in that boat. I am not going to be in somebody else's boat or on the shore. If Jesus is in the boat, I'm going to be in that boat. So I'll meet you tomorrow in the boat, 4 a.m. Okay, Father, we ask you in Jesus' name that we would so make a commitment tonight, Lord God, to pursue you with all of our hearts. And Lord, I'm already excited about how you do what you do, because we're going to get up tomorrow. We're going to sense it. We're going to know in our spirit. There's a bunch of others with us, and there's just that thing that goes on, that amazing koinonia, fellowship, knowing that there's brothers and sisters together. And the whole day tomorrow will be different. And this is the great thing. No matter what happens, you're in it. And the whole attitude, our whole life will be different, because doubt will be conquered by faith. And faith comes by hearing the word of God. Thank you, Father God. In Jesus' name, and all God's people said, amen. Amen.
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He knows the future, and nobody else does. Jesus is the essential. Don't leave planet Earth without him. Be ready.

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1: Patience is not the same as permission. Pastor David Rosales reminds us of that next.
2: Sometimes people take the patience of the Lord as permission from the Lord. He doesn't deal with you the instant you do something wrong, and so you think that it must be okay. And so you continue in that behavior, when all along he's simply giving you space to repent. He's giving you opportunity to repent. He's actually long-suffering. He's holding back to give you a lot of room so that his convicting spirit can work in your life and draw you so that you don't end up ruining your life and reaping consequences that are tragic and painful for you.

0: probably heard the saying, it's better to ask for forgiveness than permission. Now, while there may be a few rare instances where that's true, it's definitely not true in the kingdom of God. In the days of Ezekiel, the nation of Israel had taken advantage of God's grace. They used it as an excuse to get deeper into idolatry. Now, God is a gracious and patient God, but at some point, there must be consequences and judgment for sin. Pastor David Rosales will tell us more about that today on A Sure Foundation. Let's look now at Ezekiel chapter 12.
1: There was a woman. This woman is found in the Gospel of John chapter 8. A very famous woman, a woman who was caught in the sin of adultery. We know that story very well. All of us are familiar with that, how that she was brought before the Lord Jesus Christ, basically cast down in front of him as he was teaching. And then those who were bringing accusations against her said, "Master, we caught this woman in the very act of adultery." And Moses in the law said that this kind of woman should be stoned. "But what do you say?" And the reason they did that, quite obviously, is because they wanted to trap him. If Jesus said, "Let her go," they would have said, "He doesn't honor Moses." If Jesus said, "Enact the law of Moses and have her stoned," then they could appeal to Rome and say, "This man is calling for the death penalty and has no authority to do so." So they thought that they had the Lord Jesus Christ on the horns of a dilemma. They thought that they had caught him. We know the story very well. At first he ignores. Then he begins to write on the ground as they continue speaking to him. The only place in the New Testament that ever points to Jesus writing, and we don't know what he wrote. Now, there are so many commentators who have ideas of what he wrote, but we don't know. I lean in the direction, though, he might have written the law, seeing that they were calling on him to uphold it, because the law speaks concerning adultery, that if a woman is caught in adultery, she is to be put to death, and so is the one who was caught with her. There was no man present. They obviously were going after the woman, and they weren't going after the man. Where was the man? It may very well be that he wrote the law. The adulteress and the adulterer shall both be stoned. Whatever the case may be, he acted as if he didn't listen to them, and then he stood up and he spoke to them, and he said to them, "The one who is amongst you without a sin, let him be the first to cast a stone at her." And from the very oldest to the very youngest, they began to just walk away. They melted. And that's when Jesus said to the woman, "Where are your accusers? Has none accused you?" She says, "None, Lord." And he said to her, "Neither do I accuse you." But he also said something that we need to remember. It's found in John 8, verse 11. He said, "Go and sin no more." He didn't say, "Go and finish your affair. Go and continue what you've been doing." Did he? He said, "Go and sin no more. I'm showing you mercy and I'm giving you compassion." For those who would say that Jesus never spoke against sin and never alluded to homosexuality, they don't read the Bible. They don't know the Lord. They have eyes, but they do not see. Ears they have, but they do not hear. Their hearts are rebellious towards the things of God. And that's what was taking place at that time. For someone to argue that Jesus would approve of homosexual marriage, well, they're simply wrong. God speaks of those who willfully reject his word and preach contrary to what he has said. In Psalm 50, verses 6 and 16 and 17, it says, "To the wicked, God says, 'What right have you to declare my statutes or to take my covenant in your mouth, seeing you hate instruction and cast my words behind you?' You have no right to speak in my behalf because you're not giving my word," is what he is saying. You don't want my word to dictate your thought life, and you don't want to proclaim my word to those who would be set free by it. You see, that's what's taking place during the day of Ezekiel. Eyes they have, but they do not see. Ears they have, but they do not hear. Why? They're rebellious because they're not willing to obey. That's your introduction. We better get into the heart of the message. Verse 3. Therefore, son of man, prepare your belongings for captivity. Go into captivity by day in their sight. You shall go from your place into captivity to another place in their sight. It may be that they will consider, though they are a rebellious house, by day you will bring out your belongings in their sight as though going into captivity, and at evening you shall go in their sight like those who go into captivity. Dig through the wall in their sight and carry your belongings out through it. In their sight you shall bear them on your shoulders and carry them out at twilight. You shall cover your face so that you cannot see the ground, for I have made you a sign to the house of Israel. So I did as I was commanded. I brought out my belongings by day as though going into captivity, and at evening I dug through the wall with my hand. I brought them out at twilight, and I bore them on my shoulder in their sight. And so that's what's taking place here. Ezekiel goes into his house, as God told him to. He packs lightly. He digs a hole through the wall of his house. He then climbs out through the opening, covers his eyes, stumbles down the street. Covering his eyes represents people being blinded and stumbling into captivity. And according to verse 7, he obeys, enacting the word of God before the people. So, verse 8, in the morning, the word of the Lord came to me, saying, Son of man, the rebellious house said to you, what are you doing? Say to them, thus says the Lord God, this burden concerns the prince in Jerusalem and all the house of Israel who are among them. Say, I am assigned to you. As I've done, so shall it be done to them. They shall be carried away into captivity, and the prince who is among them shall bear his belongings on his shoulder at twilight and go out. They shall dig through the wall to carry them out through it. He shall cover his face so that he cannot see the ground with his eyes. I will spread my net over him, and he shall be caught in my snare. I will bring him to Babylon, to the land of the Chaldeans, yet he shall not see it, though he shall die there. And so people saw what he's doing, as you read, and their interest is piqued, and they now ask him about it. And so his message simply points out that Jerusalem, as well as King Zedekiah, are about to go into exile. Zedekiah is going to disguise himself, but he's going to get caught, and he will be blinded by Nebuchadnezzar. And you see that taking place in 2 Kings 25, verses 5 through 7, where it says, the army of the Chaldeans pursued the king. They overtook him in the plains of Jericho. All his army was scattered from him. So they took the king and brought him up to the king of Babylon at Riblah. They pronounced judgment on him. They killed the sons of Zedekiah before his eyes, put out the eyes of Zedekiah, bound him with bronze fetters, and took him to Babylon. And so the word of God is sure, and that's a point that he's making. He says, you're going to enact this. You're going to show them something, because the houses there in the region that he was at were built there on the roadway. You're going to dig a hole with your hand through the wall. They'll see you coming in. They'll see you coming out. They're going to ask about it, and you can tell them, this is what's going to take place in Jerusalem. This is what's going to happen. God is going to deal with you. It says in verse 14, I will scatter to every wind all those who are around him to help him and all his troops. And I will draw out the sword after them. Then they shall know that I am the Lord when I scatter them among the nations and disperse them throughout the countries. But I will spare a few of their men from the sword, from famine, from pestilence, that they may declare all their abominations among the Gentiles wherever they go. Then they shall know that I am the Lord. I'm not going to destroy them completely. There will be a remnant. God always leaves a remnant. There will be a remnant. And this remnant will have the responsibility of explaining why this has taken place to the nation of Israel. The remnant is going to say, we have sinned against God. We have done this evil in his sight. He wiped us as one wipes a bowl. He took care of us in this fashion because we rebelled against him. And that's what the remnant is going to do. He's going to scatter them, but leave a small remnant. You know, it's been said, when people fail to learn in times of prosperity, they sometimes learn in days of adversity. And that's what's going to take place. The survivors will be living witnesses to the world that God is holy and God is just. Well, in verse 17, moreover, the word of the Lord came to me, saying, Son of man, eat your bread with quaking, drink your water with trembling and anxiety, and say to the people of the land, thus says the Lord God to the inhabitants of Jerusalem and to the land of Israel, they shall eat their bread with anxiety and drink their water with dread, so that her land may be emptied of all who are in it because of the violence of all those who dwell in it. Then the cities that are inhabited shall be laid waste, and the land shall become desolate, and you shall know that I am the Lord. Now he's out there seated before the people, eating and drinking. And he's, as he's doing so, he's got an exaggerated trembling that's taking place. And so as the people see him out there in plain view eating and all, they begin to wonder why. Why are you doing this? So he says, this is what's going on in Jerusalem. This is how the people will act as they tremble in fear. And the sufferings of the inhabitants, the sufferings of those who are going through all of this is on their own head. Why? Because they've been violent. It says it in verse 19, because of the violence of all those who dwell in it, because they have been unkind, uncaring. They have mistreated others, and they're going to reap what they have been sowing. Verse 21, the word of the Lord came to me saying, son of man, what is this proverb that you people have about the land of Israel, which says the days are prolonged and every vision fails? Tell them, therefore, thus says the Lord God, I will lay this proverb to rest, and they shall no more use it as a proverb in Israel. Say to them, the days are at hand, and the fulfillment of every vision. For no more shall there be any false vision or flattering divination within the house of Israel. For I am the Lord. I speak, and the word which I speak will come to pass. It will no more be postponed. For in your days, O rebellious house, I will say the word and perform it, says the Lord God. They had developed a proverb, as he says here, and that's why God is asking him about it. What the proverb related to was God's word and the fact that it remained unfulfilled. That's what the proverb is speaking about. The days are prolonged and every vision fails is another way of saying God has said certain things and he has failed to fulfill the things that he has said. It's like saying time passes, but no vision ever produces any fruit. But God's response is to say, my word is going to produce the fruit that it's intended to produce in the time that it is expected to produce that. God is not on my timetable. God is on his own timetable. But what had happened is they were aware of the fact that God had made statements concerning judgment that would come upon them. They're saying nothing's happened, therefore God's going to do nothing. And they didn't understand that God was just waiting, but that indeed he was going to do what he had stated. Isaiah 55:11 says, so shall my word be that goes forth from my mouth. It shall not return to me void. It shall accomplish what I please, and it shall prosper in the thing for which I sent it. God sends out his word, it accomplishes its purpose, but it does so in the time that he intends for it to accomplish that purpose. It's interesting how it says in verse 24, for no more shall there be any false vision or flattering divination within the house of Israel. The false prophets, the individuals there who are leading them astray are not going to prosper. They're going to be dealt with. They've been saying judgment isn't going to come. But God is saying, oh, it's on its way, and you are going to experience it. Verse 25, I am the Lord, I speak, and the word which I speak will come to pass. It will no more be postponed. For in your days, O rebellious house, I will say the word and perform it, says the Lord. It's coming. It's going to come, and it's a sure word. It's going to happen. In Lamentations 2:17, it says, the Lord has done what he purposed. He's fulfilled his word, which he commanded in days of old. He's thrown down and has not pitied. He has caused an enemy to rejoice over you. He has exalted the horn of your adversaries. It's going to come, and it's going to be coming in the right moment. You see, finally, in verse 26, the word of the Lord came to me saying, son of man, look, the house of Israel, saying the vision that he sees is for many days from now. He prophesies of times far off. Therefore say to them, thus says the Lord God, none of my words will be postponed anymore, but the word which I speak will be done, says the Lord God. Sometimes people take the patience of the Lord as permission from the Lord. He doesn't deal with you the instant you do something wrong, and so you think that it must be okay. And so you continue in that behavior, when all along he's simply giving you space to repent. He's giving you opportunity to repent. He's actually long-suffering. He's holding back to give you a lot of room so that his convicting spirit can work in your life and draw you so that you don't end up ruining your life and reaping consequences that are tragic and painful for you. Can't tell you over the years how many times I've ministered to people on a personal level who have been going in a path and I've said, you know what? You're going to hurt. You're going to end up in a lot of pain. You're stepping into an area that you're really not ready for. And beyond that, it's simply wrong. You're going to end up hurting. God is going to chasten you. He's going to deal with you. He loves you. He's going to work with you. He's going to, but you got to get right. That's no big deal. God hasn't done anything yet. Probably he's never going to do anything. I remember many years ago when our church first began, a woman came into my office and wanted to have a moment of counseling with me. And at that time, I felt that I should talk to her. And so she came in, she was speaking to me. She asked me a question. Actually, she called me. She asked me the question. She said, "Does God forgive every sin?" Make a long story very short, she was making plans to enter into a sin. And I told her, "Listen," I said, "what you're planning to do, God is going to deal with you in." She said, "Well, I want to go out with this guy." She was a young lady, and she wanted to go out with this guy who wasn't a Christian. And I said, "Honey," I said, "the Word of God makes it very clear, you are not to be unequally yoked with an unbeliever. From the Old Testament to the New Testament, God forbids those unequal yokings. What in common does light have with darkness? What in common does Jesus Christ have with Satan? What in common do you as a believer have with somebody who rejects Jesus Christ? God forbids it from the old and forbids it in the new." She says, "Well, can't he come to faith in Christ?" I said, "Well, God is able to save anybody who's willing to come to him." She says, "Have you ever seen somebody come to Christ that was in this situation?" And I said, "I haven't." "Well, can that person come to Christ if they're in this situation, if they're dating a Christian and all?" And I said, "Listen, I don't want to close the door on the grace of God. God can save anybody who wants." "Well, would you have a percentage that you were willing to give on that?" I mean, this woman was insistent. And I said, "Listen, let's just put it this way, less than 1%. I said, "How would I know? Less than 1%. She said, "Then I'll take my chance with that 1%. I'll never forget that." And hung up the phone, bang. I mean, her mind was bent on that. I'm going to do it. I had a guy call me one time, years ago now, and my secretary said, "There's a man who has an emergency. He needs to talk to you now." I said, I can't. She said, "He says it's really, really important. He has to speak to you now." And I said, "Have him come at lunchtime. I'll talk to him." I'll never forget this. He came into my office. He sat right across from me. He said, "Pastor, does God forgive every sin?" And I said, "Does God forgive every sin?" He says, "Yes." "Does God forgive every sin, including the sin of adultery?" I said, "God forgives every sin because God is a merciful God." And I shared with him the doctrine of salvation, how God forgives sins when you confess and repent. He says, "So every sin?" I said, "Every sin has been washed by the blood of Jesus Christ. All sins, all sins." He said, "Thank you. I needed to hear that." He left, and then he went to home, and he left his wife for a woman he had been having an affair with. Left his family, left his wife, and walked out of my office thinking that it was okay because God forgives every sin. And in his mind, that means even the sin that he's planning on doing the minute he leaves my office. People have this idea that they can play loose with the Lord's grace. But what they're doing is they're taking advantage of God, and it demonstrates that they have no love for him. These people here in this particular time are saying in verse 27, the vision that he sees is for many days from now. He prophesies of times far off. This judgment that he keeps speaking about is not coming soon. It's going to be years from now. We have nothing to be concerned about. This is going to happen in the distant future, so don't worry about it. Well, that reminds me of 2 Peter chapter 3, verses 3 and 4, where the apostle said, scoffers will come in the last days, walking according to their own lusts, saying, where's the promise of his coming? For since the fathers fell asleep, all things continue as they were from the beginning of creation. You Christians have been saying, Jesus is going to return. He hasn't come now. He hasn't shown up yet. Same mentality. And therefore, eat, drink, enjoy yourself. Tomorrow you die. Tomorrow you die. This Greek mentality found its way into the church to the point that the Apostle Paul even quoted that.

0: And the church still deals with that to this day. Members of the body of Christ who are saying, it doesn't really matter if I do these things now because God is gracious, he'll forgive me, no big deal. And all of these things are yet far off. Well, the Bible says the Lord is not slack concerning his promises, some men count slackness, but is long-suffering to us, word, not willing that any should perish, but that all should come to repentance. The reason that God gives you a moment, he gives you time, is because he's not willing that you should perish. God doesn't want us to perish, and therefore he gives you time to repent. He doesn't give you time to continue until you outgrow your sin. He doesn't give you time to continue until you have your fill of it, because frankly, one sin only leads to another. And those who argue and say that one drug doesn't lead to another are people who never took drugs. Because that's an absolute lie. Because you start with one thing and it moves you to something else. And then it moves you to something else. I don't know anyone in my experience of doing drugs myself or ministering to those who have. I don't know anyone, perhaps there's someone in this room who has a different testimony and an experience different than mine, and I'm willing to hear it. But I just have never met anybody who said, oh yeah, alcohol is my drug of choice, and I just stay with that. No, most of the time, I've known people who will drink, but they also drink different kinds of things, not just wine. I got to drink some beer. I'll drink some beer. I'll drink some whiskey. There's a variation of the same thing. In drug taking, you smoke the pot, but you also want to do some of the meth, and then sometimes you want to do the cocaine, and then sometimes you want to do, and you learn to use other drugs. I didn't use just marijuana. I used whatever I could get my hands on and moved further on and further on, taking more and more in different kinds. That's what happens. You don't outgrow sin. You repent and turn from it. And you don't say that God has given me grace right now to continue in sin. You say God's grace has been extended to me to save me from it.
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3: Good afternoon, Robert. Always a joy. Good to have you back in the studio.
2: Yes, glad to be back. And Pastor Lloyd, interesting conclusion yesterday on Sunday, FIFA World Cup over. But it was an interesting message from an actor that came out talking about unity and the world. And, you know, Pastor Lloyd, this is something that has been a push for decades about the world peace. But really, we're not going to get that, are we?
3: Yeah, I remember back in our day a number of years ago, remember, we are the world, yeah. We are the family. And you know, all for all the goodwill, and certainly there's been a lot of goodwill with the World Soccer League. It really has been amazing. And watching the World Cup and the response of a lot of people visiting the country. Mm-hmm. But, you know, look, there's no way that we can have peace, as you say, until we really get it from the Lord. Mm-hmm. The Prince of Peace has to come. In the meantime, though, God's people, we are called to be peacemakers and to bring the gospel, which can only really give rest to the heart and soul. And otherwise, people are just still going to be entrapped. I call it the entrapment of self. You know, the prison of trying to please yourself, the tyranny of that, yeah, is overwhelming. And unless people are willing to, like, you know, look, we believe God is going to come back and judge the world. We don't have to be the ones that judge. We can be the ones that are there in a rescue mission of peace. And that's what we should be thinking in every respect. Because I can't fall into the whole, you know, fake peace stuff. At the same time, I certainly want to be a peacemaker. Mm. So if that makes sense.
2: Amen. It does make sense. And so we're here to answer questions. Perhaps you're one who's lacking peace and you want to know more about Jesus. You know, we're here to, you call us and we can talk to you about that as well. Any question you have on the Christian faith, call us now, 888-712-7434, 888-712-7434. We're going to start off with some email questions, Pastor Lloyd, anonymous email question here. And the question they have is, my church recently showed a video of a man who had an out-of-body experience. They used it to explain the importance of accepting Jesus in order to not go to hell. Is an out-of-body experience even possible?
3: Well, there's been a plethora of books on the subject of, you know, people having out-of-body experiences, going to hell, going to heaven, and their experiences, and their very interesting testimonies. The truth is, an out-of-body experience is possible in that there was one in the Bible that's very clear. That was Paul in 2 Corinthians 12, where he says he knew a man in Christ who was caught up to the third heaven, and that he adds, whether in the body or out of the body, I don't know. God knows. So I think that, you know, the caution would be, you know, you don't see this as a guide for us. Like, we've got to find our experience. You know, that is the sign of a weird group when they kind of convince you, okay, good, you received Jesus, you got the Bible, but you got to have this kind of experience, because then they're going to describe the experience and you're never going to match up to that experience, and they're going to keep you on the line for that. So scripture, not experiences, defines, you know, our walk with God. And all experiences have to be tested. 1 John 4:1 says, don't believe every spirit, but test the spirits. And there's angelic sounding messages that can come. And if it contradicts the Bible, you know, don't listen to it. So Paul was constrained about his own experience. He said it was almost unlawful to talk about it because I mean, whatever words he used couldn't capture it, nor was it something that should have been communicated to us because it's outside of the scope of our understanding. So the Bible warns against unhealthy fascination with visions and dreams and experiences. Colossians 2:18 basically says people become puffed up. They've had some experience, and now they're going to go on the circuit to share their experience. And, you know, the gospel doesn't rest on any one person's, you know, report back from the other side. That's what I'm going to say. We rest fully on the resurrection of Jesus, what he's done for us.
2: Yeah, we don't really need that kind of evidence to prove the gospel, right?
3: Yeah, and I'm cautious. You know, it's like might have been something I ate the night before, you know, that gave me that encounter that seemed so real. The end of the day is just test everything with the scripture. And if you have the scripture, you really don't need the visions and dreams. And, you know, Paul really, he had more to boast of than any of these other guys, but he never used that as a point of contact.
2: All right. 888-712-7434, 888-712-7434. A YouTube question from Bob. His question is, why is it not recommended to administer cannabis for certain medical ailments? The argument is that it's habit forming. I agree, but Xanax and...
3: Let's avoid pretending this is just a simple stewardship of the body and care for your neighbor. So the Bible does not forbid all medicine, of course. Even told Paul Timothy to take some wine for his stomach ailments to kill some of those amoebas, most likely, or some oil and wine for wounds in the Good Samaritan story. So there's all those kinds of things, and it doesn't require complete sobriety, you know, but the idea is, or it does require sobriety. I mean, we have to be sober-minded. So anything that's going to take your mind away, whatever, you know, habit forming or not, see, people always, even though they're addicted, they think they can control it. I mean, I know many people have. And yes, there are some opioids and similar drugs and Xanax and all those kinds of things that can be very habit forming, along with, you know, marijuana, cannabis. So the purpose really matters. Is it being prescribed to really treat something specific? And is it of a nature where it's not going to affect you mentally? Then, you know, look, there's no argument about it. I'm not going to say foolishly like, well, you know, man made alcohol and God made, cannabis. So what are you going to trust? I've heard that one before. Mm-hmm. Anything altering your mind, it's not automatically wrong as medicine. But it's not recommended because of, you know, the dependency risk, sometimes mental health concerns. Sometimes there could be a lack of consistent dosing. I mean, oftentimes it's used as an escape rather than a real treatment.
2: Mm-hmm. All right. Thanks again for your question. If you just tuned in, this is Bridge Bible Talk. Robert Baltadano, Pastor Lloyd Pulley. We're answering your Bible questions at 888-712-7434, 888-712-7434. We're going to go to the phones in North Carolina. Kai. Hi, Kai.
4: I would like to know if the Bible is okay with divorce. Having a really difficult time getting along. I've been praying. I've been fasting. I've been I came across Luke 9:23, and I've just been trying to live by that, but it's very difficult.
2: All right, Luke 9:23, it's, if anyone desires to come after me, let him deny himself, take up his cross daily, and follow me. What would you say, Pastor Lloyd?
3: Well, you know, first of all, the Bible is not okay with divorce as a normal solution to unhappiness, incompatibility, convenience. I mean, these are things that we just go through in life, and no, marriage is not easy. Marriage is like death to self, and when one or both don't want to die to themselves, you're going to have conflict and challenge. That conflict should lead you to realize, you know, there's something broken with me and not just the other person, because we oftentimes don't see ourselves. That's one of the difficulties of marriage, is that, you know, you first, when you meet each other, you disclose what you disclose, but then you get, when you're living with someone, they know you better than you know you. I mean, they can see things you can't even see in yourself, and that's where the real conflict comes, because each can see the other one better than they can see themselves, and so you can't communicate very well. So you've got to really be patient, kind, go overboard with you know, the understanding. And but God's design for marriage is lifelong, you know. And how do you know, Kai, where you might go through all this challenge with your knucklehead husband, if you might want to even think of him, and not know that God might just want you to have to deal with that and to be patient, to learn, to grow, and yes, sacrifice and forgive and all of those things. Those are all great reasons to stay. So unless there's some real, like, you know, covenant breaking things happening, such as adultery, you know, or, you know, physical abuse, I think that you have to work those things out. God hates divorce. You know, it's the hardness of our heart that keeps us from learning how to be understanding and gracious and give people the benefit of the doubt and forgive. So, but, you know, aside from legitimate scriptural reasons, the Bible is not okay with divorce.
2: Right. All right, Kai, thanks again for your question. 888-712-7434, 888-712-7434. Claudia from Florida emailed us a question, and the question is about animals. And the question is, what does God and the Bible say about animals' soul going to heaven? This is from her 10-and-a-half-year-old Labrador that passed away a few days ago.
3: You know, look, the Bible doesn't really give us any real direction in regard to that. We see some things in Ecclesiastes, the spirit of man goes up and the spirit of an animal, you know, is a part of this earth. And animals were made for us in a way. They're made for this world. They're not thinking of the afterlife. You know, you never see a dog or cat going outside, looking up into the heavens and contemplating what next life will be like. They're all about this world. And they're made for this world, and they're wonderful in regard to our companions and friends. And I mean, the thing I often say about animals is that, you know, they're very easy to love because they're completely forgiving. They're great. They never hold a grudge. They're always there for you. And it's harder to love people because people are much more complicated. But we need to learn how to love people, so we can't hide behind that. But still, you know, we do develop a close relationship. I grew up with, you know, a cat. I grew up with a dog. Both of them, when I lost them, that was very devastating. But at the end of the day, I don't need to think I'm going to need them in heaven. And if there is a place for that, if there is a need for them to be there, they'll be there. We will lack no good thing in heaven. Mm-hmm. I think Billy Graham says, you know, if golf is important, it'll be in heaven too, if you want to know. But we'll find out what really does matter, and we can trust the Lord in the meantime.
2: Right, right. All right. Good question there. Here's another one from Mark. This is an email question. And the question is, can a transgendered person be saved?
3: You know, well, the answer to that is absolutely yes, of course. You know, I had a guy come to our church back in California years ago. He wrote a book, Perry, a Transformed Transsexual. It's a lifelong search for identity. You can actually still get that book on Amazon. It's an older book because it used the term transsexual rather than what they say now, transgender. So it's kind of changed terminology. Sex change turned into transition, or what they call gender-affirming care. You know, you're either born a man or a woman, and now you're assigned male or female at birth, according to a lot of these social experimenters. And, you know, look, the reality is God loves people. And wherever you are with your dysphoria or confusion or your desires, what it is, all of them have to be submitted to the Lord. And time is in our maturity. And I've known many people that have come out of the gay lifestyle, and they've sought the Lord, and over time the Lord removes those desires and gives them a peace at that. But it takes time, because, you know, something that, you know, sometimes even some of the damage that we get from being born in this world, there's already damage and perhaps a propensity for certain things. But I will say this, we still treat people as, you know, worthy of respect, loving them, caring them. But absolutely, a transgender person can be saved. And in fact, when they are saved, they usually realize, I made a mistake. I decided to identify as something that God did not authorize, and I'm going to trust God in this. And I've seen many, many transition back. I haven't seen many, many, but those that have transitioned back, God has been faithful.
2: Yeah, and even the ones that have actually gone through the operation, the changes and whatnot. I mean, even preparing to minister to those that have come out of that.
3: And, absolutely. And they're still, we need to be there for them.
2: Right.
3: Yeah, absolutely.
2: What would you say? How should the church minister to somebody who has gone through the operation but have come to their spiritual senses to say, I'm not who I thought I was, but yet they went through the change?
3: Well, you know, if you went through the change and you realize, you know, what you are by God, because really our identity comes from God. It does not come from our deciding or from parents assigning. It really does not come from that at all. It comes from the reality if you're born a male or a female. Now, there are people that are born with both, and they, but you, when you check genetically, they're either, you know, genetically male or genetically female. Yeah. That's pretty clear, whatever their parts are saying. And I think you need to be what you are genetically. And so you need to revert back to that or be that. And listen, as rough as a transition as that might be, it's great to be part of a church where people love you and, you know, understand and are there for you, can help you through that season. We need each other. You know, no one is alone on this one.
2: Yeah.
3: We've been fed a bill of goods by a lot of, you know, social experimenters. And, you know, one thing that I believe this generation is crying out for is let's get back to the truth. You know, where they said truth was relative and all of the, whatever truth, your truth, my truth, that's caused such emptiness and confusion. Let's come back to biblical truth and rest in that we can know that we know that we know. And God will make a way.
2: Amen. And for anyone who's got a friend, perhaps, or you're struggling, we want to encourage them to go to outofegyptministries.org. Patty Heights Ministry, right?
3: Yeah, outofegyptministries.org is a great ministry. She really has come a long way in her experience with the Lord, helping her through that confusion of gender identity. And she's got some great resources on there. outofegyptministries.org.
2: 888-712-7434. This is Bridge Bible Talk. 888-712-7434. If you have a Bible question or any question on the Christian faith, call us 888-712-7434. Lanier in Georgia. Hi, Lanier.
5: I need some clarity on whether women are called to pastor a church. I understand that women can minister and preach, but to be the actual head over the church.
2: All right, Pastor Lloyd.
3: Well, legitimate question. If by pastor you mean a woman doing ministry, counseling, discipling, evangelizing, teaching in fitting context, or even preaching in some setting in which elders deem appropriate, you know, many complementarians, that is, we believe that God made us male and female, we each have a role, but many complementarians would affirm that. But if by pastor you mean the authoritative shepherding office that leads and governs and teaches doctrine to and bears that elder authority over the congregation, most complementarian evangelical expositors would say Scripture reserves that role for qualified men. And, you know, 1 Timothy 2:12 is very plain on that. 1 Timothy 3:1-7, the overseer must be the husband of one wife, able to teach, able to manage his household. It's describing a male eldership, male leadership. And men need to step up, you know. But, man, there's so much women can do in ministry. So they just are not called to lead in the home. They're not called to lead. And in the church, they're not called to lead. Now, you can be a president and a corporate executive and, you know, be in charge of a multinational corporation, you know, $1 billion, whatever it is. You can be anything. But when it comes to that ministry in the home and in the church, God has asked the men to step up. And that's what is a great need. And when you see less men and more women stepping up, that's always a sign of a decline in a culture. Because women are now stepping in to fill these roles. And, you know, God bless some of these women who mean well. They want to do the best. No man wants to step forward, so they step in. And that's true even in church history. Women stepped in, filled missionary spots, filled the pulpit in some places, but always with the eye, Lord, raise up a man to do this, and I'm only temporary.
2: Yeah, and I think it's important to note as well that Paul grounds his instruction regarding teaching and authority in the Genesis account, taking us back to creation. So it's not a cultural thing that we're just saying we don't like.
3: It's nothing to do with culture. Yeah, it really is. It goes back, it takes it all the way. You said it right there in 1 Timothy, because this is what the Lord said from the beginning. He made us male and female.
2: Mm-hmm. Amen. All right, 888-712-7434. We have a social media question coming in to us right now, Pastor Lloyd. Lucinda is asking a question here. And her question is, how do you handle a stubborn person with stiff neck behavior, refusing to listen to any logic? Do you stop trying or give up? Because the more you try, the more resistant they become. So what would you say to Lucinda?
3: Well, listen, you can't teach the unteachable. So if there's an openness to learn, that's great. When someone does not want to have or does not have an openness to learn, I mean, you can cast your pearls before swine. In other words, all that means is that a pig is not going to appreciate a pearl. And you might have some pearls of wisdom to add to someone's life, but if they don't want them, doesn't matter what you do, they're going to turn on you. And sometimes, you know, there's an interesting take on this in the Proverbs. I'm trying to remember exactly which proverb. Maybe you can look this up, Robert. But, you know, the Bible says in two different places, it's two different verses. One is, don't answer a fool according to his folly, lest you be like him. And the other is, answer a fool according to his folly, lest he be wise in his own eyes. So if you need to correct somebody because if you don't, they're just going to affirm their folly, sometimes you have to say something. Other times you realize, is this even worth getting into? And you realize, no, I'm not going to go into this fruitless round and round argument with somebody who has no care to listen or to hear, but just wants to reveal his own mind. In fact, that's the pure definition of a fool. The fool does not delight in understanding, but only in revealing his own mind. So if you're around people that just, they don't hear what you say, they don't really care, they just...
2: 26, 4, and 5.
3: Right.
2: Proverbs 26, 4, and 5. Lucinda, thanks again for your question. This is Bridge Bible Talk, 888-712-7434. 888-712-7434. We're going to go to another email question. Dan, should kids take part in communion or should they wait until they're older? Is there a certain age you would say kids should take communion?
3: Well, the only thing on that would be, you know, and I think the passage in 1 Corinthians 11:29, he who eats and drinks in an unworthy manner, Paul warns the Corinthians, but that was more along the lines of the rich, you know, mistreating the poor and having their big meal and letting the poor go hungry. And then you come together to the table and say, oh, we're one, but you're really not one. You're partaking of the communion table in an unworthy manner. So can a child not fully understand the body of Christ and its meaning? Yeah, and I think that if they're too young to understand that, it might be too early to partake of communion. But I'd let the parents decide that. Parents, if they feel like their children understand and they get what Jesus did for them on the cross and they want to partake of that, I think it really is quite up to the parent to see how their children or understand how their children can process that.
2: Yeah, speaking of kids, this whole week, today is day one of our VBS, Vacation Bible School.
3: Yes, many churches around the nation are having Vacation Bible School in the summer, and probably many this week. Mm-hmm. And we just started ours off, and we're praying for good weather. It looks like we might have one day. It might be a little dicey, but really, really excited to see, I don't know how many, some 500 kids and all the 200 other, you know, servants.
2: Yeah.
3: So it's going to be quite a crowd. It's just really a blessing. But it

0: Yeah, it's important, right? Would you say to a pastor listening on the radio that perhaps are not having VBS, would you say, hey, you know, do something on a smaller scale? You can still do it.
1: Yeah, you don't have to have this big ordeal thing that we do. Because, I mean, I remember the impact of Vacation Bible School in a little Baptist church that I was a part of. And that was so much fun. And it was easy to learn because you're learning things, you're doing things, you're there together with your friends. Really powerful. And many young people have an encounter with the Lord. So we're praying for some real encounters that these kids will have. And then maybe they'll bring their parents to church. Because we often say, you know, our children's ministry is kind of like a mini thing in a shorter time. But you're going to reconnect with your friends. And oftentimes their parents come.
0: Mm-hmm.
1: And who knows what the Lord can do.
0: Amen. 888-712-7434. We're about 4 minutes before our break, so we're going to go back to another email question, Denise. And the question is, can we take comfort in Psalm 91, or was it written for someone else? And Psalm 91, it's about, you know, safety of abiding in the presence of God.
1: Well, I memorized Psalm 91, one of my first chapters as a believer. You know, he who dwells in the secret place of the Most High shall abide under the shadow of the Mighty. I'll say to the Lord, he's my refuge and fortress, my God, in him I'll trust. I believe certainly you can apply that to your life. You know, yes, the psalmist who's writing, he's writing of, you know, those who are the Lord's. And of course, if you've trusted Jesus, then you've been grafted in. And so there's some great promises there. He's going to protect you from all these snares and from, he's going to be your shield and your help. You're not going to be afraid of anything going on. I mean, you won't be afraid of the terror by night or the arrow that flies by day or pestilence or destruction. 1,000 may fall at your side, but 10,000 could fall at your right hand, but it won't come near you. What a great promise. So yes, I do believe that this is, when you make the Lord your refuge, he says, even the Most High your dwelling place, no evil will fall you, no plague will come near your dwelling. He'll give his angels charge over you. And of course, you could say very plainly, this is about Jesus, but know that when you've trusted Jesus, you're adopted into the family, so you have his spiritual connection. So absolutely. He set his love upon you. I'll deliver him. I'll set him on high because he's known my name. He'll call upon me. I'll answer him. So great, great promise in Psalm 91.
0: Now, would you say that the promises that we have in the Old Testament, for them to be applicable to us, you think they have to have some principles in the New Testament? Because there's some places in the Old Testament that are probably just for Israel, right?
1: Well, yeah, because when you have the ceremonial law and that all of that with the temple, and you know, that's pertaining to the nation, and a lot of the laws are pertaining to the nation. Of course, Ten Commandments are universal, mm-hmm. and many of the promises of the Lord doing something. In fact, that was the whole point of God making his people, the chosen people. Abraham, he chose him. Through his seed, all the nations will be blessed. How are we all blessed by the seed of Abraham? Because that seed of Abraham is none other than Jesus, who came to die for the sins of the whole world. And whatever background you've had, whatever religious background you've had, whether Hindu or Buddhist or, you know, Islam, you know, Muslim, or, you know, whatever variation of some animistic belief you've had, one thing is certain, the reality of the soul being broken is very clear, and that the Lord sent his son to help us, rescue us from our own sin is the good news for all peoples, all nations, tribes, and tongues.
0: All right. Thanks again for your question. This is Bridge Bible Talk, 888-712-7434. That's 888-712-7434. If you have any Bible question or any question on the Christian faith, 888-712-7434. Before we go to our break, Pastor Lloyd, bridgegap.org, that's a website of your radio program. And there's a resource I want to highlight real quickly that you've had before, and that is the about witnessing to people, right? Everyday conversations, because we get calls like this about, how do I witness to a friend? What was the background of that book? Why did you write it?
1: You know, when everything happened in 9/11 in New York City, and saw a lot of ministries going in there trying to help, and a lot of the people were stuck up north of, you know, I think 23rd Street. They couldn't go any farther south. And it was like a big funeral. And there were ministries there. They were trying to spread the gospel. They're trying to, you know, do things. Well, we found an opportunity to take over for a street musician. And what we discovered is that put all of our stuff away.

0: way, not try to be too preachy, just sit down and listen to people. So it became an opportunity for us. And so I watched, as I was going through that, learning how to just engage with people and listen to their story, it reminded me of the longest conversation Jesus had with somebody, you know, in the Bible, in John chapter 4. And that was with the woman at the well. And he took the time to, you know, talk to her. It's one of the longest encounters. It's pretty amazing. And you see his love, his patience, how he builds her up. So that was the inspiration for that book, Everyday Conversations, Eternal Impact.
1: All right. So we're taking a quick break. When we come back, we'll continue to take your calls.
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5: This is Carter Conlon. There's so many people today who are in a wilderness time in their lives. Would you be surprised if I told you that it's the Lord who drew you there? In Jeremiah chapter 31, in a season of terrible difficulty for the people of God, the prophet writes these words in verses 2 and 3. Thus says the Lord, the people who survived the sword found grace in the wilderness, Israel, when I went to give him rest. The Lord has appeared of old to me, saying, yes, I have loved you with an everlasting love. Therefore, with loving kindness, I have drawn you. He has drawn us at this season, in our juncture as a nation, into a very dry place. We find ourselves in a place in this nation where the only thing we can do now is cry out to God. And He has promised us that He will give us this incredible grace of His presence, His power, His redemption in the wilderness we find ourselves in. It's now time to pray.
6: There's a reason the windshield is bigger than the rearview mirror. Your future matters more than your past. This is Max Licato. God's grace is greater than your sin. You thought the problem was your calendar, your marriage, your job. In reality, it's this unresolved guilt. Don't indulge it. Don't drown in the bilge of your own condemnation. What you did was not good, but your God is good, and He will forgive you. He's ready to write a new chapter in your life. Say with Paul, forgetting the past and looking forward to what lies ahead, I strain to reach the end of the race and receive the prize for which God is calling us. Your salvation has nothing to do with your work and everything to do with the finished work of Christ on the cross. Rejoice in the Lord's mercy. This is Max Licato.
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1: And we're back live here in the studio. This is Bridge Bible Talk. We're a live call-in program where we answer Bible questions. Any question on the Christian faith, the number to call us is 888-712-7434. That's 888-712-7434. You can call us at any time. We got another 30 minutes to go. 888-712-7434. That's the number to call in with your Bible questions. So we move on to the next email question, Pastor Lloyd Josh. And the question is about schizophrenia. Does that come from demon possession?
0: Well, let me just get this. Sorry, I have my phone. I would say absolutely not necessarily. Are there signs of, are there similarities and sometimes the effect? Yeah, I mean, but there's totally distinct categories. You can't reduce every spiritual problem to some psychological thing, but you can't reduce every mental illness to demons. Mm-hmm. And schizophrenia is a mental illness. It involves hallucinations, delusions, disorganized thinking, emotional, flattening, difficulty functioning. It's a real medical and, it's a medical issue. It's not shame or suspicion. I mean, sometimes people really suffer with this. Demon possession is a different category. And I would say the difference is you know there's a different personality. When someone's schizophrenic, they can kind of take on different sides in a battle, but you don't sense a different person. Not all strange behavior is demonic. You just have to remember that. I remember when we had a young man that did indeed possess a spirit. He'd invited it in and it was just a real issue. And what happened was, very mercifully, the Lord delivered him. But after that happened, his life changed. Every parent who had a problem teen seemed to think that their kid might be demon possessed too. Mm-hmm. So it was not the case.
1: Okay. So we just got to be careful that we don't label every person with mental illness as having a demon.
0: Yeah, yeah. I had some technical difficulty on my end, so I lost my, the view here. So I'm trying to see if I can't find that. Come back. But anyway, go ahead.
1: All right. This is Bridge Bible Talk, 888-712-7434. That's the number to call in with your Bible questions, 888-712-7434. We're going to go back to the phones. Joe in New York. Joe, thanks for holding. What is your question?
7: Hi, thanks for taking my call.
1: Sure.
7: Listen, I want to say it was in Matthew 23:27 through like 30, when he says, "Oh, Jerusalem, Jerusalem, how I want to gather you under my wings and protect you, that you slay the people I send you." At the end of that, do you know the passage I'm talking about?
1: Yeah.
7: He says, you will not see me until, I forget how it goes, but
0: you say, blessed is the one
7: in the name
1: of the Lord. Yeah.
7: And I don't think that in Israel, they're really ready to accept Jesus Christ. And so I know prophetically nothing is supposed to really have to happen and he can come back. Am I seeing that right? I don't see, he could never come back if they're waiting for Jerusalem to actually respect who comes in the name of Jesus Christ. There's not many.
1: Oops, sorry about that. Yep. All right, Pastor Lloyd.
0: Yeah, Joe, you've got a handle on something here, that there's certainly, what Jesus is saying. They're obviously rejecting him now, and they will not accept him until they say, blessed is he who comes in the name of the Lord. And they will say that according to the prophecies, according to the book of Revelation. There's going to come a time in which, just as Jesus predicted, I come in my Father's name and you don't receive me, but another will come in his own name and him you'll receive. So there will come another alternative Christ, because that's the word anti means. It's an alternative. And he's going to look the part and sound the part, and everyone's going to follow him and laud him. And he will be presented even in Israel as the Messiah. He'll go in the temple, and then they're going to see something about him that they realize, whoa, whoa, whoa, whoa, this is not the Messiah. He's going to proclaim himself to be, God, and they're going to realize they were tricked. At that point, there's going to be a major revival. I think that will correspond with Revelation, where the 12,000 from every tribe will be, called, and there'll be 144,000 Jewish evangelists, probably 144,000 Paul the Apostles on fire with God. Their whole life, they've waited for the Messiah, and they thought they had him, and now they're going to look upon Jesus whom they pierced. They will look upon him, Zechariah says. So he's speaking of that time, there'll be a national revival. So no, they're not spiritually minded right now. There is a remnant of Jewish people that have received Jesus as Messiah. Many of them are in Israel. Many of them pastor churches in Israel, even as their Jewish background, they believe in Jesus. There's many Messianic Jews, they would call them. But as a whole, they haven't responded to Jesus as a nation, or to the Messiah, Jesus, as a nation. The nation, they haven't responded in that regard yet. That time will come.
7: Oh, That is referring to the Antichrist, then, you're saying.
0: The one they're going to respond, when they say blessed he who comes in the name of the Lord, they're not going to say that of the Antichrist, though. And if they do, it'll be temporary, because it'll only be a short time in which he's going to show his colors. And then they're going to look upon Jesus, whom they pierced, and realize he was the one, and they're going to call upon his name.
7: Okay.
0: Yeah.
7: Well, great. I appreciate you.
1: All right.
0: You bet.
1: Thanks again for your question. 888-712-7434. That's 888-712-7434. We're going to answer an email question here, Pastor Lloyd. David, he said, how does Hinduism appear in the Bible? Are the Hindu gods just demons?
0: Well, it's interesting because one of the clearest texts in the New Testament, 1 Corinthians 10, 19 through 21, when Paul is, questioning about offering food to idols, if an idol is anything, he says, what pagans sacrifice, they're sacrificing to demons and not to God. So he's saying a couple things. Idols are nothing as gods. They're not even something to even think about. But an idol, though it has no real existence and there is only one God, an idol worship is not neutral, because when you worship idols, you are offering sacrifice to demonic powers behind those idols that have caused people to be deceived. So there is a false worship behind that demonic deception, and certainly Christians should not participate in that. You can't drink the cup of the Lord and the cup of demons. That's what Paul's conclusion is in verse 21 of 1 Corinthians 10. So it also fits Deuteronomy 32:17. It says Israel sacrificed to demons that were no gods, and Psalm 106:37 says they sacrificed their sons and daughters to the demons. So, Paul doesn't teach every carved statue itself is a demon, or every pagan god truly exists as a god or some type of spiritual force. He just teaches idols are what they are. They're worthlessness. They have no real power. Demons really have no authority. They're limited what they can do. We have all authority given to us, Jesus said. He had all authority. He's given to us to go into all the world. So we ought not to worry about all of the demonic deception and all of that with demonic powers. We can look beyond that. But Hinduism, look, all the Hindu gods, they've got a god for everything. It's represented, but I wouldn't say necessarily all their demons are behind that, but just the spirit behind keeping people away from the one and true living God. And the reality too is, like, when you're Hindu, it seems very gracious. You're open to every God. In fact, if you don't even know about this God, you'll make a shrine to him too. We'll invite him in as well. So you've got millions of gods. But and they're very loath to say Jesus is the only way, because that sounds very unkind to people that have their other gods. So better just to add Jesus to their repertoire of gods. But Jesus would not do that. He alone, I am the way, the truth, and the life. No one comes to the Father but by me. So the best thing you can do to someone is tell them the truth. You won't stand before God based on anything you're able to do. You won't be able to get out of, eons of punishment by any good behavior to make up for your past. Because there's very little hope in that. Have you done enough? But the reality is what Jesus did, he said, it is finished. He can wash you white as snow and forgive your sin. So that's the important thing to know. Demons cannot do that. They're just going to drive you to more human effort to discourage you, to get to a point where you give up, and then they're going to laugh at you all the way.
1: Now, Pastor Lloyd, many Hindus speak of Jesus with respect and even consider him one of the many divine figures.
0: Yes, what I'm saying. They're very kind in the sense they don't want anybody to be left out. Mm-hmm. They want everybody to enjoy their God, and we invite Jesus in as well. But Jesus, of course, is very exclusive. Mm-hmm. And, it's kind of like a direction. If you're 1 degree off going to Hawaii, you're going to miss it by hundreds of miles. And, 1 degree off is the difference between life and death in many things. So, there's a way. Jesus said, I am the way. I am the truth. I am the life. And you will not be able to stand before a perfect God on any human ability that you've lifted up. You cannot be good enough to stand before a perfect God. How good would you have to be, to be perfect? and none of us qualify for that.
1: Right. So that coexist bumper sticker doesn't make sense, does it?
0: Yeah, well, first of all, it's contradictory because, right. You know, some people believe God is personal. Some people believe that he's not personal. Mm-hmm. Some people believe he's many. Some people believe he's one. So however you think you can coexist, you can't unless you are following what is true. They can't all be true because they're contradictory. Unfortunately, some religions allow for contradictions that they just seem contradictory to us. It's kind of like, you know, the Hindu idea of the elephant. You know, the blind men touch the part of the elephant that's his side, and the elephant's like a wall. Mm-hmm. Another one touches his trunk or his leg. Oh, an elephant's like a tree trunk. Another one touches his tail. Oh, an elephant's like a snake. And they say, see, they're all right. And I would say, no, actually, they're all wrong. None of them see the whole picture. Mm. The elephant is an elephant. He's not a snake. He's not a tree. He's not a trunk. You know, he's not a wall. He's the whole thing. And so that's the truth. Mm-hmm. Jesus is the way. He is the one. He's the one that came to reveal what God, our Creator, is like and to rescue us from our sin.
1: Mm, amen. This is Bridge Bible Talk. Robert Baltadano, Pastor Lloyd Pulley. We're answering your Bible questions at 888-712-7434. That's 888-712-7434. Let's go to Tony in New Jersey. Hi, Tony.
8: My question is, I have a friend that is speaking about the healing of Jesus and all he has healed, and why hasn't he healed him? Mm. And it's been 20 years. He has diabetes, and he's just fighting and struggling with that question, why he's not healed.
1: Mm. Pastor Lloyd, want to help her?
0: Well, listen, I would say to him, I don't know why the Lord has not healed you, and I won't pretend to know what God hasn't told us, you know, but I do know, and I can say this, I know that the suffering anyone goes through does not mean he hasn't forgiven or that he's rejected the person or failed to hear you. Jesus himself suffered, and he draws near to those that suffer. Sometimes God heals immediately. Sometimes he sustains us through it. Sometimes we'll have to wait till we get our new body. And it's hard to trust the Lord in those things. But the Bible does not promise every believer immediate healing in this life, though some try to make that part of their faith. Paul left Trophimus ill in Miletus. Timothy had ongoing stomach issues. Paul himself pleaded 3 times for the thorn in his side to be removed, and he heard God say, my grace is sufficient for you. So I would encourage your friend more than anything to find what it is that he can enjoy about God instead of being fixated on God must deal with this diabetes or I feel like he doesn't love me or he doesn't care. Unhealed suffering is not proof of a weak faith either. Job's friends assumed Job must have done something wrong and God had to rebuke them. God was the one that allowed Job to go through that. And, you know, let your roots go down deeper spiritually when you can't figure out something physically is what I would say. Because he does care about us, and he does give us the gifts of healings. But that's the whole thing. Not all are going to be healed. There are, as the Holy Spirit would lead, I've seen the Lord heal miraculously, and I've seen him use the doctors. I've seen him heal miraculously in a small, slower time. I've seen others still wrestling with their ailment. And both and all are godly. So it's in the Lord's hands.
1: Yeah,
0: just keep praying. Don't make healing the measure of God's love toward you.
1: Yeah, and I think the passages they use, especially the Word of Faith healers, what Isaiah 53:4-5, by his wounds we are healed. Talk about that verse that's abused a lot.
0: Yeah, that's often used, but when Peter quotes it, he rightly applies it. He's talking about the spiritual healing that we all need. And our bodies, if they try to make this all about our bodies, then you have a bigger problem because that you have aging, which is a sign of, you know, that sin came into the world and we're going to eventually die. That's a sign of sin. So why do they just say, well, suffering and sickness was a result of sin. Jesus covered our sins, so we shouldn't be sick anymore. Well, by that same logic, you shouldn't die anymore. Mm. And that's ludicrous. The point is there are gifts of healings. The Lord does apply, but not, you know, as he wills, severally. He distributes those gifts severally as he wills, not as I will. I would love to be able to control that. Mm-hmm. And but I have seen God answer powerfully. Many people and others, I look at them with great... one lady in our church, she went home to be with the Lord. What a treasure she was. She'd walk go through the sanctuary in the wheelchair. She had so many physical issues, but I never once saw her dismayed. She was always rejoicing. No matter what she went through, she was so patient. And she was such a great testimony. The only thing I'd ever say to her is, you know, mind how fast you go through here. You know, keep mind your speed limit. Mm-hmm. So we had some fun, but she was such a delight. And she's home with the Lord now. She, mm-hmm. Look, she's not complaining about anything now.
1: Yeah, that's where we're all going to end up one day. It's in heaven.
0: Yes, exactly.
1: All right, thanks again for your question. 888-712-7434. That's the number to call in with your Bible questions. 888-712-7434. We got a few minutes left. Sophia, email question. What is the difference between God's grace and God's mercy?
0: Well, the main difference between mercy and grace is, I guess you could put it this way. Mercy is not getting what you deserve. Like you did something wrong. And the judge says, oh, you were going 50 and it's a 25. He goes, but I'll tell you what, I'm going to cut you a break. I'm going to give you a warning this time. Now, you got mercy, but you didn't get justice. You still were guilty, but he gave you mercy. Grace is quite different. Like, mercy would be if you caught a thief in your house and you heard that his family was starving and he's just trying to get some food for his family. You know, mercy would be not calling the police, giving him, you know, maybe a little bit of food and sending him on his way. Grace would be not just not calling the police, but and not just giving him some food, but inviting him back the next week for dinner. And then eventually marrying your daughter to him. You know, that's grace. That's mm-hmm. crazy. Grace does not make sense. It's crazy how God could show us such grace. So mercy's wonderful. When you get mercy, you're forgiven. But grace is, he empowers you. He adopts you into his family. You can open his refrigerator. You're part of his life. And his life is in you. And it's like, by grace, we've been saved through faith. Not of ourselves. We didn't earn that. But he gave it to us because he is a good, giving, gracious, kind, merciful, and loving and gracious God.
1: Amen. Now, can someone experience God's mercy without experiencing his saving grace? Is that possible?
0: Yes. I mean, I've seen many times people in desperate situations call out to God for help, and they get an immediate, like, help and what, you know, whatever it is that it came through. But they themselves are very slow to trust him as Lord and Savior. And they think, you know, they've found a way to get God to work for them. You know, there could be all kinds of ways they trust it. God is merciful. He will hear the cries of even the undeserving. But his grace will be given to those who believe in him and trust him.
1: Mm-hmm. All right. Another email question from John. Why will God judge us as individuals and not as family units? Interesting question.
0: Well, I'm glad we don't get judged as a family unit. I don't know what, I'm trying to figure out what this is. It's kind of like, is it a socialist question that we should all be one group before God and judge us, you know, like if you're part of America, you're in the Christian nation, so you're covered. Mm-hmm. No, every individual is going to have to stand naked before God one day. And the only thing you want to be connected with, it's not a family or a nation or anyway, you want to be connected with your brother, that is Jesus, who came to be one of us, who paid the penalty for our sin. And when you believe in him, he counts you as a brother. He does not count you as a slave. He counts you as a son and related to him. So I would say that every individual is going to have to stand, the great, the small. No head of company is going to boast about his company and say, look what how many people I blessed and they're all part of me. No, everyone's going to stand or fall before God on their own. And that's why we all need a Savior. We need to be covered by his righteousness to stand before a perfect God.
1: All right. Last question here, Pastor Lloyd, before we sign off here. It's Lisa, and it's about 1 Corinthians 3:19, where Paul says, for the wisdom of this world is foolishness with God, for it is written, he catches the wise in their own craftiness. So the question is, what does Paul mean by the wisdom of man is foolishness to God?
0: Well, I want to read the whole context of that. But I think that what he's expressing is don't trust your own wisdom. Mm-hmm. Because the wisdom of the world is foolishness. You know, in their wisdom, you know, generally, people generally think if I'm basically a good person, I'll go to heaven. That's human wisdom. And let me tell you, that is the number one religion in the world. Based on human wisdom, if I'm basically a good person, I'll make it to heaven. Surely God will not judge me. I'm much better than them over there. But the reality is the Lord knows the thoughts of the wise, how futile they are. And he wants us to know that, you know, the wisdom of men is foolishness with God. But the idea is that we need to recognize that this, the wisdom of the world, though, is foolishness with God. It's written, he catches the wise in their own craftiness. He is going to trap them. And those that are proud are the ones that are going to get trapped. The ones that are very self-sufficient, they think I'm good enough. I help people. I do a lot of good things. What will that matter? Mm-hmm. It's like if I stole a car and they catch me 10 years later and I say, you know, hey, guys, look at how well I've taken care of this car. I've changed the oil. I mean, it runs like a kitten. It purrs. I mean, I've changed everything over. Look how beautiful I've kept this car. What will they say? Well, it doesn't matter how good you've kept it. It's not yours. You stole the car. Well, I would say it doesn't matter how good you are. You've stolen your life from your Creator. And you're living on your own, doing your own thing. And even though you think you're going to be fine because you're wise and you're nice, you're going to stand before a judge, and your wisdom will be foolishness. The wisdom of God, however, seems foolishness to the world, that he would die for us. Do you know that, I mean, a large part of Islam don't agree that Jesus died because they believe he's a prophet, and they think no way would he come and die for us. You know, they look at that as degrading. Well, God sent forth his son to be that payment for our sin. He's the one that shows his wisdom in what the world would see as foolish. Mm-hmm. Another thing that people think of as foolish is, you know, how could you believe a dead man rose from the grave? It's never happened in history. You know, and you have to believe that to be a Christian? Who's going to believe that? Well, when you encounter the Spirit of God convincing you and you believe in Jesus, trust in him, you can be saved.
1: Amen.
0: I hope you do that.
1: Amen. Good way of ending the program. Jesus Christ is the way, the truth, and the life, as Pastor Lloyd mentioned earlier on the broadcast. Human wisdom collapses under the weight of God's wisdom, so you need Jesus. Thanks again for tuning in to Bridge Bible Talk. Always a blessing to answer your Bible questions. We're back again live tomorrow. Don't forget the number, 888-712-7434, and answers@bbtlive.org is our email. 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
1: Pondering what will be needed to be able to stand before the Lord of Glory. Here's Pastor Damian Kyle.
2: One day you and I are going to need a new body before we're going to be fit for the glory of heaven and the presence of the Lord in all of His glory, no matter how consecrated we might be in this life, to see the Lord in His eternal glory. Every once in a while I'll run into people who will talk about one day getting into heaven and telling God a thing or two. I don't think so.

0: Many rush in where angels fear to tread, but that's not wise nor safe. Unless you've been granted access, that is. Hi there. Welcome to According to the Scriptures with Pastor Damian Kyle. Join us here in the book of Daniel, where we're going to focus on chapter 10. Let's catch up with Pastor Damian there as we get things started today with some background and review.
1: The book of Daniel does divide evenly into two great sections of six chapters each. And the first six chapters of the book of Daniel are mainly historical. The final six chapters of the book of Daniel are prophetic, characterized by a long series of visions that the Lord gave to Daniel, having to do with man's history from the time of Daniel being alive all the way to the end of the age in terms of human history, all the way through until the governments of man give way to a new heaven and a new earth and the will and the purposes of God uninterrupted for eternity. That felt good to even say, let alone to know in our hearts that that is what God said is the end of all of this. Written about 2,500 years ago, and so we get this book of Daniel gives us man's history all the way down to its very end. And all of that continues here in chapter 10. It is important to understand that chapters 10, 11, and 12 constitute a single prophecy and communication from the Lord, final vision that was given to Daniel. Chapter 10 gives us the events preceding the vision. Then chapter 11 is the vision itself, and then a postscript of chapter 12, a recap of and kind of conclusion to that vision and to the book. The key to understanding chapter 10, and not only chapter 10, but all three chapters in terms of this final vision, is found in verse 14 of chapter 10, if you would just turn to it if it's not right in front of you, where it declares, "Now I have this angelic being that has come to Daniel. I have come to make you understand what will happen to your people." So this is referring to the Jewish people in the latter days, for the vision refers to many days yet to come. And so this vision is for the Jews. It's not for the New Testament church. If you get this all confused, then you will put the church in the middle of the tribulation period, where it isn't shown to be in the scripture and into that great tribulation where it doesn't belong. Also notice that the angelic being said that it's a vision for many days. In other words, a long period of time is involved. There's a great deal of the vision that would be fulfilled very soon after Daniel's life, and then a large portion of the vision that's yet to be fulfilled even to this day. Verse 1, we get the date of the prophecy in the year, third year of Cyrus, king of Persia. So in the third year of Cyrus, the king of Persia, 536 BC, we're not going to test you on that, but what it does tell us significantly in following Daniel's life here is that it's about 75 years after Daniel had been taken captive from Jerusalem, and he is well into his 80s and into his late 80s now by the time he experiences this vision from the Lord. It is also important to understand that at this point in history, as he gives us that date in verse 1, King Cyrus had already given the decree allowing the Jewish exiles to return to Jerusalem and to the land of Israel following their Babylonian captivity. All of that had happened 2 years earlier. He had released them to return to Jerusalem in order to rebuild the temple, which they were presently endeavoring to do at the time that Daniel receives this prophecy from the Lord. Clearly, Daniel, as he describes himself being in the area of the Tigris River when he receives this a little bit later into the prophecy here, clearly Daniel did not go with the caravan of Jews that made their way from Babylon then back to Jerusalem for the purpose of rebuilding the temple. There's no reason given for us in Scripture related to that. It isn't at all unlikely that his age didn't allow for that. Jerusalem was a rubble, in large part still from the destruction of it 70 years earlier by Babylon. It was a very, very hard circumstance for young men and women in their prime, let alone for someone in their late 80s. But it's even more likely that is God in his plan and his purposes for Daniel is that God simply didn't have that as a part of his plan. That somehow having Daniel remain under Cyrus, under that reign in Babylon, continue to be an influence for the things of God and for the Jewish people, that he was of far greater importance in impact by virtue of staying there. And so he certainly knew how to hear God's voice. And so it was God's will for him to finish out his ministry in the world without ever returning to his beloved Jerusalem and beloved Israel. The land of Israel was peaceful at the time of this prophecy, but as the vision, especially as we get into it, informs Daniel that the Jewish people at that time and then informs us even today that difficult times were coming. In the more immediate future of the Jewish people in terms of proximity time-wise to Daniel, but then also coming in the future as well. He declared concerning this prophecy that a message was revealed to Daniel whose name was called Belteshazzar. The message was true, but the appointed time was long, and he understood the message and had understanding of the vision. So concerning the vision, the declaration is that it was absolutely true, and Daniel understood the substance of the message and the vision. In verse 2, and in those days, I, Daniel, was mourning 3 full weeks. I ate no pleasant food, no meat or wine came to my mouth, nor did I anoint myself at all until 3 whole weeks were fulfilled. And so, before the receipt of this vision came to Daniel, he was preceded by 3 weeks of mourning, a partial fast, and then limited, kind of giving limited attention to his grooming and attention to himself in preparation for this vision to potentially come to him. We're told in verse 2 that he had been in mourning for 3 full weeks. Again, it isn't unlikely that the cause of his mourning, the cause of this deprivation that he voluntarily brought upon himself, was his concern for the news that he had perhaps received concerning certainly 2 years. He would have received reports in that time of the condition of the Jewish exiles who had made their way back to Jerusalem and were trying to rebuild the temple. As the book of Ezra records of this period, the children of Israel encountered a tremendous opposition against them in their attempt to rebuild the temple, and a tremendous opposition to becoming resettled back into the land. In terms of the building of the temple, the altar had been set up, the foundation, you might remember, had been laid. But the work was brought to a halt as the peoples of the land that had come in their absence now kind of forced it to a halt. And so his mourning might very well have been over that condition of the people there in Jerusalem. But his mourning also might be attributed to how very, very few Jews left Babylon from that captivity to return to the land of Israel when Cyrus gave them the opportunity to do so. We are told in the scriptures that only about 50,000 people, when the doors were opened for the Jews to leave the land of their captivity, return to the land of Jerusalem, as many of them as wanted to, only about 50,000 under Zerubbabel, as is recorded in the book of Ezra, left. The overwhelming majority of Jews stayed in Babylon. In the relative comfort of it, the prosperity of it, the familiarity of it, and they didn't want to leave that. And so this might have been weighing upon him, and he might have just been simply seeking greater, and no doubt this was happening, just seeking a greater understanding of the future of the Jewish people in general. When we're told that he ate no pleasant food, he cut out kind of the luxuries, no wine, no meat. it isn't technically a fast, as a fast is described in the Bible, which is no eating at all, but it is what some people would refer to as a partial fast. So he eliminates the luxuries out of his life, probably not only eliminated those luxuries that were available to him in light of his position, but probably also ate a fairly strict and a meager diet as well. He is seeking God for revelation, and so he engages in this particular diet. Fasting, when you stop and think about your day in and day out, and how much of your day is given to thinking about food, preparing food, buying food, eating food. It's a significant block out of everyone's day. And in those days, they didn't have drive-through places or instant this or that, or go by the market and the meal's all made up in there. Everything is done, you know, kind of from scratch. And so to fast was to take a considerable amount of what was a daily focus, and instead of taking all the time that would normally be focused and concentrated on that, and then using it instead now to seek God in some extraordinary way for something from his throne. And it could be any number of things, again with Daniel apparently seeking to know more about the future of the Jewish people. And so Jesus, of course, he spoke to us as his disciples about fasting, and he said, when you fast. And so he certainly doesn't want us as Christians to think of fasting as a part of our Christian life to be something that is extraordinary or something that only fanatical Christians engage in, but that it is something that is there in the table and in play in our spiritual disciplines and seeking the Lord. This was the fasting that was going on, a partial fast. There are a lot of people who, because of a physical condition or maybe the job that they hold and how extraordinarily physical it might be, that a full fast is not in play necessarily for them. But lots of people fast in different ways. Some people will fast for a period of time and eliminate one meal in the day. Others will eliminate solid food, and it will just be a liquid fast, and just a heart toward God and seeking him. And so we see this kind of a partial fast with him. He didn't anoint himself at all, and so he abstained from whatever was like the normal kind of extras in terms of grooming in those days. You know, we think we're the only people in history. I'm not sure that they had deodorant in those days and hairspray and all of that. I don't think they had aerosol cans in those days. I'm very confident of that. But it isn't like they were cave people. So they would wake up, they would bathe, they would put an oil in their hair in order to add a nice fragrance to it. They would put oil on their body also for the purpose of fragrance. They would put oil on their skin, this anointing that's talked about here, because of the heat and the dryness of the air there to keep it smooth and to keep it from cracking. And so he takes and he abstains from that and kind of kept everything to a bare minimum. And we're told that he did this for 3 weeks, and the fact that he does this for 3 weeks gives us an indication about how serious he is about wanting to hear from God about whatever it is that he is seeking God about. We'll see as it unfolds that clearly he is seeking the Lord about the future of the Jewish people, his desire to receive this revelation from God. And then we're told that in verse 4, now on the 24th day of the first month, as I was by the side of the great river, that is the Tigris. So he gives us his location, the Tigris River, the Euphrates Rivers, the two great rivers associated with the Babylonian Empire. The Tigris River, in terms of the city of Babylon in those days proper, was some distance, several miles away or more from the city. So he was at least maybe 20 miles removed from the city at the site of the Tigris when he receives this vision, or he may have been way up the river and been hundreds of miles away, perhaps on business, or perhaps he was just wanting to get alone and seek the Lord in this way. And then as he's there, the vision takes place. Verse 5, and I lifted my eyes and looked, and behold, a certain man clothed in linen, whose waist was girded with gold of Uphaz. His body was like beryl, his face like the appearance of lightning, his eyes like torches of fire, his arms and feet like burnished bronze and colored, and the sound of his words were like the voice of a multitude. And so here he sees this vision of this heavenly being, and there are some who believe that what Daniel was seeing here and all of this was the vision of an angel sent by God now to communicate the prophecy to Daniel, and an angel who then, as you will see down in verse 10, who then placed his hands on Daniel and then began to speak to him there in verse 10. So that's one way of looking at the passage. It's not the way that I view it, and for a couple of reasons. I think it's far better to understand that this vision that's described in verses 5 and 6 is nothing less than a Christophany or a theophany. That is an Old Testament appearance, pre-incarnate appearance of Jesus in human history, and that this angel who is spoken of in verse 10, he comes on the scene, and there is at verse 10 a change of personages that that occurs at verse 10 and onward. And the reason that that view is the majority view related to the passage is that this description of this heavenly being in verses 5 and 6, it so closely resembles the description of Jesus in Revelation chapter 1, verses 13 through 16, that it hardly seems possible that it would be a description of anyone else. In other words, that John then in the book of Revelation sees and describes with much of the same language Daniel's experience with the same personage, and that personage is Jesus. In Revelation 1, let me read a couple of verses to you as John describes his experience. And then I turned to see the voice that spoke with me, and having turned, I saw seven golden lampstands, and in the midst of the seven lampstands, one like the Son of God, clothed with a garment down to the feet and girded about the chest with a golden band, and his head and his hair were like wool, as white as snow, and his eyes like a flame of fire. His feet were like fine brass, as refined in a furnace, and his voice as the sound of many waters. And so a very similar description. The reaction of the men that were with Daniel at this time is given to us in verse 7. I wouldn't call them fair weather friends, but when it got hot in the kitchen, they weren't quite up to what was going on. Probably not everybody is meant to receive a vision of this kind in their lives. 7, and I, Daniel, alone saw the vision, for the men who were with me did not see the vision, but a great terror fell upon them, so they fled to hide themselves. So they didn't see anything, but it only talks about them not seeing the vision. Perhaps they heard something related to the vision, or maybe just the intensity of the spiritual atmosphere that was produced here in the spiritual realm made them realize this was something a little more dynamic than they were interested in, and they scrammed. When we read here in just a moment and then through the chapter, and you see the physical toll that interacting with God in this way and in that spiritual realm, the physical toll, the emotional, mental toll that it took upon Daniel, it's a real deal. And they weren't up to it, and Daniel was. Now here, verse 8, therefore I was left alone when I saw this great vision. No strength remained in me, for my vigor was turned to frailty in me, and I retained no strength. And so all of his strength departed. Now, I mean, we have to put ourselves in a place of just feeling that. I don't know that probably most of us have felt that kind of thing, to have the strength just immediately go out of you in that way until there was no strength. And Daniel then continues, and he said, yet I heard the sound of his words, and while I heard the sound of his words, I was in a deep sleep on my face with my face to the ground. So all of his strength not only departs from him, but then the result was that he ended up laying in a deep sleep, face down on the ground, but he was still able to hear the words that the man's words that were being spoken of in terms of the Lord speaking. So he's rendered completely immobile by his lack of strength. Even so, he continues to hear these words. This certainly speaks to the fact, I think, that one day you and I are going to need a new body before we're going to be fit for the glory of heaven and the presence of the Lord in all of his glory, no matter how consecrated we might be in this life. And Daniel was a very, very holy man to see the Lord in his eternal glory. Had this kind of an impact upon him. Every once in a while I'll run into people who will talk about one day getting into heaven and telling God a thing or two. I don't think so. I think you're going to be a little Muppet without a hand and in a heap in that scene if you were allowed in with that kind of carnality. I always, when I see these kind of scenes in the Bible, it always makes me thankful that I'm saved. It doesn't take much to make me thankful for the fact that I'm saved, but the fact that I will not face him as judge, but I will face him as my Savior. And everyone will face the Lord Jesus one day in the context of either being him being my judge or being my Savior. And as the writer of the book of Hebrews puts it, "For if we sin willfully after we've received this knowledge of the truth,

0: witness of how much worse punishment do you suppose will be thought worthy who has trampled the Son of God underfoot and counted the blood of the covenant by which he was sanctified a common thing and insulted the Spirit of grace? How our fellow man views a person's rejection of God and rejection of Jesus Christ and how it is viewed in heaven are two entirely different things. It will be an awesome thing to stand before him if he is our judge and not our Savior.
1: 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We've been in Daniel chapter 10 with Pastor Damian Kyle. 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Pastor Damian Kyle's studies in Daniel can also be heard online at accordingtothescriptures.com, oneplace.com, or wherever you get your podcasts. 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We'll catch you back here next time for According to the Scriptures when Pastor Damian Kyle will continue our study of Daniel.

In Joshua 1, we read, "This is my command, be strong and courageous. Do not be afraid or discouraged, for the Lord your God is with you wherever you go."

Jesus disarmed principalities and powers when he died for our sins. That power is available to you in a personal relationship with Jesus Christ. Keep listening.

He's praying so that we can hear how well we're loved, how well we're taken care of, how God has got his eyes on us all the time, and he's listening at every moment. You just, if you're too weak to pray, you can bow down and the Holy Spirit prays for you with groanings that cannot be uttered. When you get down, you say, I don't know what to pray. No words are coming. Then you just sit there and if you want, start praising or just sit there and breathe. Because God's got this.

0: Welcome to Apply Within, a verse-by-verse study of the Word of God with Pastor Bob Davis of North Country Chapel. We invite you to join with us as we, by the power of God's Holy Spirit, apply His Word within our own hearts as we study line upon line, precept upon precept, verse-by-verse, through the Bible. Jesus prays for His disciples as our study of John continues in chapter 17, verse 13. Here's Pastor Bob.
1: Now, I come to you, and these things I speak here, this is what I'm praying, in the world, that they might have my joy fulfilled in themselves. He is praying his prayer from his heart to the Father and letting us hear it so that we'll have joy. While I was with them on the earth, Jesus says, I was right, you gave them to me, and I held on to them. I cared for them. I protected them. I defended them. I made sure they ate. I made sure I answered their questions. And sometimes I would use parables to help them grasp concepts, just like a good teacher would do. While I was with them here on the earth, I kept them. Language protected, secured them, kept them secure and safe. But I'm coming back to you, Father. And now, as Jesus continues to pray, he tells us right here why he is allowing all of us, not just those 11, but we're reading it. They wrote it down for us. Thank you, God. And the Holy Spirit brings all this to their memory. We're hearing it because there's a special reason he's praying it out loud so that we get to listen. And he says it. So that they might have my joy fulfilled in themselves. Pleroo is the word. Pleroo is Greek. It means fulfilled. But it's really two words in our language. And it's turned around in our language. Pleroo means to be filled full. That's what the word fulfilled means. Fulfilled. We're filled full, or we're supposed to be filled full with his joy. Pleroo means to be completely filled full, or to become as full as is possible, to hold all the joy without exploding and without overflowing, right, and cracking up. This is all the joy of Jesus Christ in your life. I saw a little girl dancing with a corn dog. It's just a very short little video, but I looked at that smile and she's just being as silly as she could be. And I thought, why can't I do that? That's the joy of the Lord right there, because there are no problems. You have a corn dog and they've got a fan blowing in her face, making her hair wave, and she's dancing. How could you be? That's full of joy. And you say, that's so silly. Unless you become like little children, you cannot even enter into the kingdom of heaven. That's the joy of the Lord right there. You get up in the morning and you say, it doesn't matter what today holds. Man, God is good, and it's going to be hard to keep from laughing out loud and just singing all day. Because even the bad times are good. Have you noticed it in Jesus Christ? Even the times that are tough, there's a joy there. There's a peace that says, I've got this because God's got it. But we walk around looking like lemon tasters because, you know, everything is so hard. It's hard to be me. It's hard to be me than it is you. You told me it's hard to be you than it is me. Pleroo, to be completely filled full, or to become as full as is possible. So let's say it this way. Jesus prays to the Father. Now I'm coming to you. And I'm leaving them down here in this world of trials and troubles and persecution and tribulations and misunderstandings and yuck. I hate to use large words, but there you go. Yuck. I pray that their hearts may be filled full with my joy all the time. That's why he's letting us listen to this prayer. I always wondered, why did he want us to hear it? There's a lot of cool things in it, and I'm thrilled that we got it, but you're missing it if the joy doesn't take over. Get your corn dog and start moving. I pray that their hearts may be filled full of joy. I have given them thy word. Boy, I like that. One of the things that we want to make sure we never do is stop teaching the word. There's a temptation to do it, and many churches are out there already. They bit into the temptation. So they're giving little sermonettes. You know, you got 15 minutes. You know, and sermonettes, everybody, are for Christianettes. We want to grow up. And he says, I have given them, who's them? Those that are his. I've given them thy word. And the world has hated them because they are not of the world, even as I am not of the world. I pray not that you should take them out of the world, but that you should keep them from the evil. They are not of the world, even as I am not of the world. Sanctify them through thy truth. Thy word is truth. I have given them your word. If you really honestly want to help someone in their trials, in their struggles, don't give them the advice that worked for you. Don't tell them how to handle that wife, how to handle that, how to handle that job. Give them the word of God. If you really want to give someone some encouragement, something that they can stand on, something that they can lean and run to and hang on, give them God's word. To give them God's word, you have to know God's word. To give them God's word, me and you, we have to be in God's word. So when someone says, I'm struggling with this at work, and you say, well, here's what God says, and then you just give them what scripture comes into your heart. So look, put it all together. I've given them your word, and they received it. He already said it earlier. They've received my word. They're listening. We're receiving his word. We're listening to it. We're asking God to show us how to understand it and to show us how to walk in that, right? And because the world hates me, I've given them your word. They've received it. Now the world hates them. The world hates you. Quit acting like you're going to fit right in and just not show up. You stand out like a bright light on a dark, dark hill. You can't be hidden. See, a city on a hill cannot be hidden. You can see the light from miles and miles. With the little children saying, hide it under a bushel. No, I'm going to let it shine. Just be who you are. Not weird, not bizarre. Be who you are in Jesus Christ. Because the world hates you, hates me. Because Jesus said, because they hate me, they hate you. Don't walk around thinking if the church would just do this, be a little bit more user-friendly, would be that more people, you're going to compromise and you're going to be out of the will and the word of God. And now your light is hidden. Nobody lights a candle and then covers it with something so people can't see it. The idea when it gets dark is to light the candle so people can see around the room. Unless you have LED, then you can light that. Then he says this, sanctify them through the truth. And you say, okay, well, what is truth? Because people ask a lot, what is truth? Your word is truth. When people ask me, I'll say, well, that's true. They'll say, what is truth? Pilate said it to Jesus. What is truth? The answer is the word of God. You want truth, go straight to the word of God. Ahiatso means, it's translated sanctify. Ahiatso. The word means literally to dedicate. Another way to say that, making it easier to understand, to set apart for a special use and a special purpose. If God says to you, I have sanctified you, that means you've been taken and put in a special position to be used for God's glory, set apart for a special use and a special purpose. As you spend time in God's word, as you begin walking according to God's word by the power of the Holy Spirit, applying God's word to our lives, we are being sanctified. So it's not only that I am sanctified, but it is also a process. I am being sanctified. I'm sanctified now, set aside for his use, but I'm being sanctified. In other words, slowly growing. So are you, learning and growing, applying God's word to our hearts and lives, set apart for God. So we are sanctified, but it's also a process walking through this life. We are being sanctified and changed, and our lives begin to change. We're living different lives. Listen, we may not be perfect, but we're living lives that are honoring to God in heaven through Jesus Christ, his son. And think about what we're doing here. He says, don't take them out. I want to leave them. They'll be my witnesses. There, and then he says to us, let your light so shine before men. Just serve. Love them. Let them see you belong to the Father in heaven through Jesus Christ, his son. Did that because of each one of us. Jesus set himself apart. He was sanctified. Verse 17, sanctify them through thy truth. Thy word is truth. As thou hast sent me into the world, even so I have also sent them into the world. And for their sakes, I sanctify myself, that they also might be sanctified through the truth. So we put it all together. We're sanctified. Sanctified means to be dedicated, to be set apart for special use. Jesus came to reveal the character, the heart of God, the true character of God, the true person. And he did that, and then he also shed his blood on the cross, paid the price, died there on the cross, was buried, and 3 days later rose again. Now he sends us out to do the same. To do what? To represent God, to let our lights shine. And Jesus says, I set myself apart because of each one of us. For us, he did that. So that he could go to the cross at Calvary and pay the price for all sin. That's my sin, Bob's sin, your sin. You could throw your name in there. My sin, everyone who will believe in Jesus Christ. And so Jesus is saying his sanctification is the pattern of and the power of our sanctification. He did it first. He set himself aside to go to that cross. He willingly laid his deity. He was still fully God, but he took on human flesh, and he was sanctified, set aside for a specific purpose. And that was to reveal God to all of the world, whoever would look, and then to go to the cross and pay the price. Jesus' sanctification is the pattern of and the power of our sanctification. If Jesus didn't do what he did, we could never be sanctified. We could never be saved. We could never have eternal life. Verse 20, neither pray I for these alone. And he goes, and by the way, I'm not praying for these 11 alone, but for them also, which shall believe on me through their name, that they all may be one as you, Father, art in me and I in you, that they also may be one in us, that the world may believe that you have sent me. He prays that we will be in unity, be one. And the glory which thou gave me, I have given them, that they may be one, even as we are one. I in them and thou in me, that they may be made mature or complete in one, and that the world may know that you have sent me and have loved them as you have loved me. Listen to this. As Jesus prays, we hear his heart to the Father. Listen to his heart. Father, I want to say this to you, and I want them to hear this. I'm not praying for just these 11 men and a few of the women that are back there. I'm not praying just for them. I'm praying for those and everyone who will believe the message that they bring to them. Whoever receives the gospel message, whether you got it from Paul or Peter or Apollos or wherever you are, from Billy Graham, wherever you got it, you're included in this prayer. You belong to the Lord. Jesus was praying for you 2,000 years ago. He says, I'm not praying for these 11 only, but everyone that will believe through the message that they bring. Every true believer is being prayed for all through the entire church age. It's been 2,000 years so far. All through, he's praying for you and me. You and me are included. This prayer is Jesus' prayer for the Father, or to the Father, for me and you. Pastor McDonald wrote this, and I liked it. Every one of us can say this if we're born again. Jesus prayed for me 2,000 years ago and is still praying for me today. He counted me in that prayer. Everything that we read. Now, maybe you ought to go back and see what it really says, starting in chapter 17, verse 1. Maybe you ought to go back and read it again. He prayed a lot of things for us here. A lot of promises in there. A lot of stuff that we ought to know. And he prays for unity among all true believers. And all, every one of them is how many? Everyone. That includes you. That includes me. Should the whole church then all just come together and hold hands and buy a white kitten and buy the world a Coke? No. And I'll tell you why. The true Christian church could do that. But it's scattered around the world, and many of the churches, maybe the majority, are teaching false doctrine. Churches use this verse to try to get all of us to agree to just get along. We will never get along with others who preach false doctrines and manipulate God's word for money. We won't do it. That's between them and God. We're not judging it. We're not going to start doing the tricks and the gimmicks that bring all kinds of people in. We're not going to do it. We're just going to teach the Bible, verse by verse. And you know who we get along with? Every true believer. If you meet them downtown, or if you meet them in Texas, every true believer, and we can pray with them, and we have fellowship. We go over into Africa. We meet a group of body believers. We don't even speak the same language. We just hold hands and pray, and I'm just thinking, I don't know what he's saying, Lord, but God bless him. He's praying. He's the pastor, right? We're happy with that. So, yeah, we need to get along. Now, if you don't get along with your brothers and sisters because you think they're ugly, all right, you're missing it. That doesn't work. But there are doctrinal issues that we can't let go of. There are doctrines that we cannot buy into. It will hurt our own walk. Well, so we will never get along with people that manipulate the Bible to fit their agendas or their practices. Jesus was not praying for the unity of a single worldwide ecumenical church. The worldwide church in the last days be the church of Antichrist. He's not praying for the unity of one worldwide ecumenical church, no matter what their doctrine is or what their beliefs are. No, he's praying, listen, here it is, for the unity of love and a unity of obedience to God and his word and a unity of a commitment to the will of God. If you can find another group like that, then you and your group can hang out with them all day and you're safe and it's solid. I'll say it again. Jesus is praying for the unity of love. In other words, we love people no matter what. Unity of obedience to God and his word and unity of a commitment to his will. You find that? That's the word of God right there. And then he talks about, and the glory which you gave me in verse 22. Jesus is talking about the glory of the resurrection and ascension. The glory he had before, but remember, God glorified him there on the Mount of Transfiguration. They saw his glory, but God glorified him by allowing to suffer and die, be buried, and rise again from the dead. The glory of his resurrection and his ascension. And we, he's, Look what he says. The glory which you gave me, I have given them. We got that? Yeah, what's he talking about? What he's talking about here is this. His glory, the glory of his resurrection and ascension, we will be given resurrected bodies also, and we will ascend to the Father as well, either one at a time or all together at the rapture of the church. And here in verse 23, another one of those things that Jesus prayed that if he would have never said it, I would never repeat it. I would never say this if Jesus didn't say it out loud. But Jesus did, so it is absolutely unquestionable, indisputable, undeniable. And here it is. As we walk in this world and live our lives for Jesus Christ, the world will not only realize that Jesus is God the Son, but the world will also know and see that all believers are loved so much by God. God loves the believers, Jesus says, as much as he loves Jesus Christ, his only begotten Son. How much do you think God loves Jesus? You couldn't even express it, could you? How much does God love his Son? Let me put it a better way. When Jesus prays, do you ever expect God to say no? And Jesus loves you. I'm sorry, God loves you just as much as he loves Jesus. Now, would he ever say no to me? Am I supposed to take that as Jesus making a mistake here? I'm supposed to take it as you're Bob. And I have no problem saying it out loud. You're Bob. And when I pray, I say, Lord, this is my prayer. Do what you want. But if you're open to suggestions, Dairy Queen, right? But do what you want. So verse 24 says, Father, I ask, I will, that they also, whom thou hast given me, who does that include? Those 11 only? No, everybody, right? That those you give me, be with me where I am. In other words, I'm going to heaven. I want them there. That they may behold my glory, which you have given me, for you loved me before the foundation of the world. Before the world was created, God loved his Son. And Jesus was there at his Father's side. O righteous Father, the world hath not known you, but I have known you, and these have known that you have sent me. They're learning to know you, in other words, but they know you sent me. And I have declared to them your name, in other words, your character, your person. And will declare it, that the love wherewith you have loved me may be in them and I in them. So that's how we'll stop it. Jesus asks his Father, everyone that truly belongs to him, every Christian, so make sure that's you and me. Make sure that your heart is there. Everyone that belongs to me, I'm asking you to let them be in heaven with me in glory. I want them to be there with me. You think the Father's going to say no? No, you already know he's going to say yes. Do you think the Father will answer that prayer? I do. Every time a true believer dies, their body dies here on earth, God answers Jesus' prayer every time, and they go immediately to be with him. Every time a true Christian dies, God answers. So he's been answering that prayer a lot of times in the last few thousand years, hasn't he? To die is to go and to be with Jesus, our Lord, and behold his glory. His glory is proof that God loved Jesus before the foundation of the world.
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0: The Bible tells us that we've all sinned, and the wages of sin is death. 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
1: So he declares now that the Jews do not have any safety net that you, a Gentile, would not have. Every person is under sin, and sin controls the people of the planet, and this sin has put a judgment upon

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And so God's judgment is righteous. Our sinful deeds and acts are unrighteous. And so because of the sin nature in us and our unrighteousness, it justifies God being righteous, and it justifies God being just to judge us for our sin.

0: Welcome to Chapter and Verse as we move forward in our studies of the book of Romans with our teacher, Mike McIntosh. This book is viewed as the high point of the Apostle Paul's New Testament writings. Here we see him as both a constructive thinker and a theologian, as a prosecutor and a defense attorney. From our text in chapter 3, Paul is painting a depressing picture that shows us we are condemned by our own actions, violating the standards of our own consciences. And then we're introduced to the law of God, designed to show us the way to live. It becomes a mirror, reflecting the evil in our hearts. Justified through faith in Christ is our message title as we continue our survey here on CNV. Now let's join Mike for today's study.
1: Lord, we'd like to thank you for another day to be alive, that we're able to get up and move around and make decisions to go left or right, to go up or down, forward or backwards. You've given us the freedom to just enjoy our lives, and we thank you for this beautiful San Diego day and the privilege of living here. We pray this morning, Father, as we continue in this tremendous book of yours from St. Paul, that you would teach us about righteousness, and how that we cannot work for it, and what you have given us as your children, the great inheritance that we have, that we don't have to struggle, we don't have to fight, we don't have to prove anything. It's already been done. And we pray that you could open our ears to hear the Holy Spirit unravel these mysteries and touch our hearts today, that many people could be set free from the toil of laboring as a Christian and trying to be a righteous person and a good person. And apart from Jesus, you told us we can do nothing. So with this great truth that is before us in the lesson this morning, we pray that this will take us the rest of our lives of being free people, that we'll just be able to enjoy our lives even more, understanding that the work is finished. In Jesus' name we do pray, amen. You may be seated, and if you turn to the third chapter of Romans, please. Okay, Romans chapter 3. We looked in chapter 2 at the Jews and the Gentiles together. All people are under God's judgment. And so the Jews are not going to get away from judgment because they are guilty of sin just as much as any of the Gentiles. And this third chapter, we see God's grace, and the question is brought up, do we keep sinning so that we can see God's righteousness? Some people act like that, and they did in the first century, so it's not something new. But he is going to defend the judgment of God. The judgment of God is righteous, and it's based on truth. So he has every right to judge anyone, and there is no one that is exempt. Now, the Jews thought they were exempt because they were children of Abraham. But in this text, God's going to unwind this and let you reason and understand that Abraham was the father of faith. And if you are a person of faith, then you have been adopted, and God will forgive you of your sins. And Jesus took the judgment for your sins. So it's not just the Jews, it's the Gentiles also. So follow me along, and we'll look at some of the highlights here of chapter 3 together. What then has the Jew, or what is the profit of circumcision? Why would a man get circumcised as a Jew before the Lord? Much in every way, chiefly to them were committed the oracles of God. So the word of God was committed to the Jewish people. So there is some advantage that they pay attention to what God had to say. For what if some did not believe? Will their unbelief make the faithfulness of God without effect? And the answer is certainly not. Just because people don't believe doesn't make God's plan wasted or unable to do what it started to do. Certainly not. Indeed, let God be true, but let every man be a liar, as it is written. You may be justified in your words, and may overcome when you are judged. But if our unrighteousness demonstrates the righteousness of God, what shall we say? Is God unjust, who inflicts wrath? And notice in parenthetical statement, I speak as a man. He's raising a question to us now. If our unrighteousness demonstrates, otherwise it's a contrast. you'll notice that there's righteousness and unrighteousness. And because we're unrighteous, it makes it right to have righteousness, judge unrighteousness. Now notice comparison. Day and night, light and dark, male and female. You go on for an hour and take comparisons. God has us in a world that is full of comparisons so that we can see him if we look for him. And we can hear him if we'll listen to him. And so the comparison is, does it nullify again the righteousness of God, or our unrighteousness demonstrates God's righteousness? Should we keep sinning, basically, is what they're looking for. Is God unjust? No, he's not. Certainly not, for then how will God judge the world? For if the truth of God has increased through my lie to his glory, why am I also still judged as a sinner? And why not say, well, let us do evil that good may come, as we are slanderously reported, and as some affirm that we say, their condemnation is just. What then? Are we better than they? Not at all. For we have previously charged that both Jews and Greeks, that they are all under sin. So he declares now that the Jews do not have any safety net that you, a Gentile, would not have. Every person is under sin. And sin controls the people of the planet. And this sin has put a judgment upon us. And so God's judgment is righteous. Our sinful deeds and acts are unrighteous. And so because of the sin nature in us and our unrighteousness, it justifies God being righteous, and it justifies God being just to judge us for our sin. So he is going to bring us to a great place of liberty as he reasons back and forth. What then? Are we better than they? Not at all, for we have previously charged both Jews and Greeks that they are all under sin, as it is written, there is none righteous, no, not one. Now that's great liberty, because you can say, I can never make it, but there's no one that can make it, is what he's saying. There is none that is righteous. The high priest is not righteous. The Sanhedrin's not righteous. The elite of Judaism, those people were not righteous. There is none righteous, he says. So that puts us all together, Jew or Gentile, that there is none righteous. However, the Orthodox Jew would say that they are righteous because they have their hair grow down in curls and locks, like the Old Testament says, and they don't eat certain things, and they don't do anything on the Sabbath. And so they say they are righteous because they keep the law. And you sit and watch a football game on Sunday and eat pork hot dogs, and they see you as a complete pagan. And Paul is saying here that there's none righteous. Only God is righteous. And when you come to this place of giving up your self-righteousness of the things that you do and don't do, well, then you're total liberty and freedom to accept his salvation and to be free in your heart and in your mind and in your soul. There is none righteous, no, not one. There is no one or none who understands. There is none who seeks after God. They have all turned aside. They have all together become unprofitable. There is none who does good, no, not one. So we're all condemned under the sin that easily besets us, he is saying. And since there's not one person that is righteous, think of this truth. How can preachers and priests and pastors, how can people in religion strut around as if they're something and wear different clothes than other people to separate them? Jesus said in the letter to the Nicolaitans, or to the early church, he said, there is one thing that you're doing right. You hate the Nicolaitans. And what did that mean when he said that? Well, the Nicolaitans comes from two words, Nico and laity, over Nico and laity, over the people. That made them the clergy. Jesus hates that there's the clergy and then there's the laity. as if the clergy are above the people of the church, smarter, more intelligent, more spiritual, closer to God. He hates that. That's spiritual pride. When Paul says right here, there's none righteous, there's none that does good, there's no one that really seeks after God. And that's certainly true, because self-righteousness would say that we do all these things. And so a minister would want to be self-righteous and stand and look different than the people. And then that puts you and me down, because we could never attain to that pious look, let alone the ability to speak or be like that person that must be perfect all the time. So Paul shows us that God is not a respecter of persons. Peter said that judgment will first begin in the house of the Lord. So we look at our heart and we see that we're sinners and we're condemned because of our sin, and we're unrighteous because he's righteous. We come to a place of total surrender. God, help me, I'm a sinner. But if we never come to that place, we're self-righteous and we'll die in our sin. So you need to see that no one on this earth is righteous apart from God, and that you need to get the righteousness that Jesus Christ offers to us. There are certainly many that do live a self-righteous life. You know, they have the music in the background and the wind blowing through the chimes and the incense burning in the living room and a Buddha statue over here. And, you know, they're very peaceful and they glide around. And you say, wow, they're so holy. No, no, they're just mesmerized by all that smelly stuff in their houses burning. I used to do all that. I know those tricks. But without the help of the Holy Spirit, what are you and I going to do? There's nothing we can do. We're lost. We're sinful people. And he says right here, there's none who does good, and there's not one. But you say, hold on, we do good, but you and I cannot do good unless the Holy Spirit is inspiring us. We cannot say good, let alone do good, unless the Holy Spirit is inspiring us, the power of the Holy Spirit. By nature, he says, verse 13, their throat is an open tomb. With their tongues, they have practiced deceit. The poison of asp is under their lips, whose mouth is full of cursing and bitterness. Their feet, swift to shed blood, destruction and misery are in their way, and the way of peace they have not known. There is no fear of God before their eyes. Now, verse 18 gives you the summation of why people are like they are. There is no fear of God before their eyes. Would you read that out loud together with me? There is no fear of God before their eyes. The Proverbs says that the fear of the Lord is the beginning of knowledge and wisdom. If you don't fear God, you don't really know what's going on. And you don't have the wisdom to navigate through a world full of lies. But when you fear the Lord, and you know that any instant he could say your life is over and you're not prepared, that should strike fear in your heart. Not fear of the boogeyman, but awesome, fearful respect of who God is. He's the giver of your life. He gave you this life. He gave you this body that you're living inside of. And when this body is either damaged beyond repair and you die, or one of its organs is beyond repair, the heart, kidneys, your lungs, when it's beyond repair, you die. Your body dies, but you are inside this body. So when you see somebody that's parading their body around, you know that they probably have not been born again, a second birth of their spirit that is inside, because they think this world is real. And so since they have a above average body, they get people to look at them, and that's a pretty shallow person and pretty shallow life. So since there is none that does good, there's not one that is righteous, we come to a place that we can look around and say, okay, I'm in the same boat with everybody else. There's no more competition. Now you pick out who the ego guys are, because they think they are somebody. But when you realize that, hold it, we're in trouble, and we're all the same, but some are in their head thinking that they're different or better, something's the matter there. So I'd like to point this out to you very slowly so you can grasp this. There is no fear of God in their eyes, and that is the key to having a relationship to God, is to respect Him, have awesome respect for Him. And there is a way that we can understand, and there is a way that we can see, and Jesus showed it to us. Let me show you this key in the Gospel of John, chapter 15. John, chapter 15. Look with me, if you would, please, at verse 26. Jesus is speaking. But when the Comforter, or the Helper, some of your translations say, some of you say when the Holy Spirit, and that's who He's speaking of, and that's what He is, He's a Helper and a Comforter. When the Spirit comes, whom I shall send to you from the Father, the Spirit of truth, who proceeds from the Father, here's what the Holy Spirit does. He will testify of me. Now, I want you to look very closely, because over the years, I've heard people say, well, you said that, and look, I've got these Holy Spirit bumps. I got Holy Ghost goosebumps or something. I have no clue what that means. But I look, and I don't see anything, but they have a Holy Ghost. Some people say, oh, the Holy Ghost is upon me, and they just, you know, get a little goofy. The Holy Spirit doesn't come to make you goofy. The Holy Spirit comes to lead you and guide you and teach you. And the first thing Jesus says about Him is that He proceeds from the Father, and He's going to testify of me. So the first thing that He says He'll do is bear witness in your heart that Jesus Christ is Lord. And no man can say that Jesus is Lord, the Scripture says, without the Holy Spirit. So the first thing, so you get in balance, is that He's going to tell you that you're right on with Jesus. And then He's going to solidify that in your heart. Now, you've heard that Jesus has saved you from your sins, but you've just matured a little bit, and you've gone from Matthew, Mark, Luke, and John, and you're in Romans, and you're realizing, hold it, all have sinned. There's no righteous person. Everybody has failed. Everyone is unrighteous. Only God is righteous. And you begin to realize, hold, there's more to this than I thought. No, He's just explaining. So the Holy Spirit is here testifying of Jesus, of why you should be madly in love with Him, of what He has done that you cannot do. So instead of being a Christian and thinking you're going to go to heaven because you're a Christian, you realize the impact of Jesus on your life. You now become a whole new person. And your thinking patterns change, your attitude changes, you see things differently, you act differently, and you're under the control of the Holy Spirit. So first of all, He will testify of me, and you also will bear witness because you have been with me from the beginning. So He told these disciples that once they had this Spirit, that they would be witnessing for Him, and people would see Christ in them. And they were first called Christians in Antioch, and the word Christian means little Christ or Christ-like. Otherwise, if you had never seen Jesus of Nazareth do any of His miracles, preach any sermons, raise anybody from the dead, give sight to anybody that's blind, and you could look at the people that live next door to you, and you say, those people are Christ-like. All the stories I've heard about Jesus, those people next door are Christ-like. Or they're little Christians. And that's where the little Christ, and that's where the word Christian came from. They began seeing people that had been born again, filled with the Spirit, and being led by the Spirit, living the life of Jesus, and that was a witness. Now look at chapter 16 of John. Go to verse 7. But now I go away, Jesus said to him who sent me,

0: Verse 5, and none of you asked me, where are you going? But because I have said these things to you, sorrow has filled your heart. Nevertheless, I tell you the truth. It is to your advantage, it is expedient to your advantage that I leave. For if I do not go away, this Holy Spirit will not come to you. But if I depart, I will send him to you. Now, if we were all standing there and Jesus was there and we had our choice, we would all say, stay here with us. We want you to stay with us. But Jesus says, no, it's for your advantage I leave. Because he's going to testify of me and you can do greater things than I can. So it's our advantage that Jesus left the earth, and then from the Father, he had the authority to send the Holy Spirit. And in Acts 1:8, before he ascended up into the heavens off of the Mount of Olives, he said, wait, stay, hang out in Jerusalem until you've been endued with power from on high and you receive the promise. The Holy Ghost was always a promise that he would take a new position in the body of Christ, and he would come upon people, he would come within people, he would walk with people, he would motivate people, he had unleashed gifts inside of people, and he would use you. And if you've never been baptized with the Holy Spirit and received this power, we would like to pray for you. Now, in the Bible, it tells us that some people, the Holy Spirit, Acts chapter 10, Cornelius's house, a non-Jewish man, he was really truly not a Christian. He was an Italian from Rome, a high-ranking soldier, and an angel came to him one day and said that your alms have come up to heaven as a memorial. Here's a non-believer, non-Jewish man, giving his money to help the poor and to build the temple and to build synagogues. And God said, your offerings have built a memorial in the afterlife for you. Then the angel said, there's one named Simon. Simon Peter, he is at Simon the Tanner's house down in Joppa. Now, Joppa is like being in Mission Beach. And they called him Simon the Tanner because he laid on the beach all day and just got tan. That's all he did. He was a surf bum, basically. That's all he did. And Peter was napping upstairs. And God allowed a sheet to come out of heaven. And on the sheet were all these spiders and little creepy crawlies and caterpillars and unclean things, they were called, according to the book of Leviticus. And Jews were not supposed to eat these things. But God was going to change Peter's mind. Now, God wants to change some of our thinking and bring us into a place that we could be truly active spiritual people. And the voice from heaven said, Peter, take, eat. And then Peter made a statement that's echoed around the world and into our gymnasium this morning. He said, not so, Lord. Now, there is a problem. He's your Lord, and you're telling him not so. I mean, your boss says, go do this. And you say, I'm not going to do that. And so God changed his thinking. And he said, don't call things unclean that I, with his grace and his righteousness, is now calling clean. He was not working just on his diet. He was preparing him to go up the coast and go into a Gentile's house and let a miracle happen in his presence. And then God said, go with the two men that will be at the front door in just a moment and ask no questions. Oh, two men at the front door, I'd like to see you, Peter. So he said, let's go.
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